0: When in your life would you say you reached peak frustration?
1: It happens every few days.
2: Joshua Mealy is blind. He says that simply moving through his day can be exasperating, just not in the ways that sighted people might think.
1: Things can be super irritating in the world as you travel around, as you commute, as you go from place to place as a blind person. And most of it is frustration with sort of other people and their assumptions about what you can and can't do.
2: Welcome to Ideas. I'm Nahla Ayed.
3: Please look right for traffic when exiting.
2: Every day, blind people need to travel through spaces built for those with sight. And that requires certain skills.
4: As you step forward, swing the tip of the cane to the opposite side. The arc of your cane should be about the width of your shoulders or a bit wider.
2: Getting around requires extra capabilities, too. Blind people need patience, initiative, guts, and sometimes a little punk rock energy.
1: Street signs. This was before we had good access to GPS on our phones. I started a campaign of climbing signs. Turns out that the signs themselves are actually tactile. So I was like, damn.
5: If you order Uber Pets, it's more expensive. And I don't think I should necessarily have to pay for a dog, guide dog, by the way, a tool that I need, you know, it's a disability rights thing. So I have this technique. If I'm with a friend, then I will order an Uber and I say to them, don't look like we're together. You go to the door, open the door, and then I'll get into the Uber because they don't usually drive off if the door has been opened.
2: That's Alex Bulmer, an award-winning theater artist you'll hear profiled in this episode, along with former sign climber turned scientist Joshua Mealy, a MacArthur fellow who's designing accessibility tech from inside the experience of disability.
1: There are so many people who want to build AI-based navigation tools, AI smart glasses that can help you cross the street or, you know, avoid obstacles or find a storefront. And in fact, if you're blind, I'm blind and I'm already doing all of those things.
2: In different ways, Josh Mealy and Alex Bulmer have made the psychological journey to accepting and thriving in blind identity. They've also made blind travel a focus of their professional work, imagining bolder pathways for blind people who simply want the same freedom to move around as the rest of us. And to the rest of us, awkwardly seized up at the sight of someone with a white cane at an intersection, they offer this advice.
1: Just say hi.
5: Don't take me across the street because you think that's where I want to go, because often it is not. Because somebody can't see doesn't mean they don't know where they are. Because I have people asking me that. You don't know where you are. Yeah, I do. No, you don't. Yeah, actually, I do. Where are you? Seeing is not the sign of knowing.
2: Alex Bulmer spoke to Ideas producer Lisa Godfrey.
5: I have retinitis pigmentosa. I was diagnosed at the age of 21 after experiencing night blindness and loss of depth perception. And it happened gradually.
0: When Alex got her diagnosis, she was a theater student in Toronto, and she suddenly felt the need to make new plans away from home.
5: When I was 24 years old and moving to the UK to go and study voice at the Central School of Speech and Drama, and I'd chosen to study voice because I didn't think there was any hope for a career as an actor losing their sight, but I thought, voice. Learn to be a voice teacher, and sight loss will not take that away. The diagnosis was made, and everybody around me was very upset and started to treat me as if I'd become blind overnight, and I hadn't. But for everyone else, it was incredibly real, and I found that just horrifying. I wasn't ready. I wasn't ready to become a disabled person. I wasn't ready to become a blind person. I wasn't ready for any of it. But going away to another country? Okay. I could try.
0: Try on this changing identity and learn what she would need to make her way forward.
5: And it was because I was going to a new country where nobody knew me, I was able to embrace this idea that someone was going to give me a cane and a white cane, and I was going to use it, and they were going to teach me how to walk with this piece of aluminum in front of me. And I really do think that part of that, part of my ability to do that was because I was leaving everyone who knew me. And it was very hard because I had become a tragedy for a lot of people around me. My name is Alex Bulmer. I am an artist. I primarily work in live theater as a writer, performer, director. I have also worked in film and television as a writer and radio, primarily in the UK, where I lived for 15 years and now I go back and forth. By the time I was 35, I was just piecing little bits of images together to try and come up with a whole. My face disappeared in the mirror pretty much around 35. The world disappeared a little bit more every 5 years. And now I'm I guess what you call a total. The language that I used for many years as I transitioned from sighted to blind was sight loss or vision loss. And I remember this moment, and I wrote about it, and it's in my play, having this idea that I was hanging on to a rope that was fraying, you know, the rope being sight. And it was fraying and fraying, gradually fraying and fraying, and becoming like a little thin piece of

0: understand, and that words are like these flat stones that I can feel beneath my feet that take me forward. You know, I have always used words and language to, in a sense, help me survive things that are emotionally incredibly difficult. So that really helped, becoming blind.
1: How did you know there was a rope?
0: I'm not sure to say that I knew, but perhaps that's some kind of faith or belief that it would be there. And, you know, there were blind people out there who were doing interesting, good things. I didn't know many, but I knew enough to know that it was possible. It's a really great question. I mean, and I do use the word faith, not necessarily in the religious sense, but I'm not sure it's that different. Once I can identify, like I say, once I can find the language for something, it is like a kind of a form of faith, because somehow everything just becomes really clear. And when things become clear for me, they become possible.
1: The play Alex Bulmer mentioned is called Perceptual Archaeology, or How to Travel Blind. The experience that she writes about in the play started in water.
0: A swimming pool gave me the idea of becoming a blind traveler, and also gave me the idea that the way I was going to be in the world had potential.
1: An idea born of crisis. It was 1996, and Alex was experiencing her situation as loss.
0: I felt my world was crashing in on me. I felt the walls were closing. I had not left my apartment in Toronto for a number of days, if not weeks, as much as I could stay inside, I did. And I just thought, I have to do something huge, otherwise I'm not going to get through this. So I got on a plane and I went to Los Angeles. I chose Los Angeles because my best friend was living there. And I thought, well, if something really goes wrong, I can call her. And I went to Los Angeles and I went to the airport hotel and I took my swimming suit and everything. And I put my swimming suit on and I went down and I asked the hotel staff for directions to the outdoor pool. I went out to the outdoor pool. And I guess at first I just thought, well, this will be an accomplishment if I can just find a pool. And I put myself into the pool, lowered myself into the water, and realized that I had no idea of its size or shape or depth. And I thought, huh, now what do I do?
1: Here's how she describes it in her play.
2: I traced the wall with my hand, swimming around and around. I found cracks in the concrete, chunks missing. I discovered filters and flaps. Swimming. I noticed the lap slap of water against the pool edge. It shifted to a hollow sound by the ladder. Swimming. I heard a lap echo slap beneath the diving board. Swimming around and around, I came to understand that the pool shape was that of a kidney bean, round at one end and more narrow at the other. I discovered the pool, gradually, gathering pieces that, with the immediacy of sight, would have been eclipsed by the whole. I bobbed in the water, making waves and listening as they slapped against the edge of the pool. Over there, and over there, and I am here. I listened. Over there, and over there, and I am here. Here. In this particular collection of sounds and textures, this pool, a shape

0: of place emerged, and I became present. When place exists, I exist within it.
1: Alex remembers feeling something shift.
2: And I thought, this is so cool. I'm becoming a perceptual archaeologist. You know, just finding little clues and making meaning of them. Or a sensory mathematician. Things were adding up to a whole. And had I been able to see, you know, the immediacy of sight, I just would have looked at the pool and go, right, kidney bean. And in I go and have a swim and then back to my room. I wouldn't have known any of the cracks or the flaps or the interesting sounds under the diving board. So that moment changed my attitude because I finally could believe that this way of being was actually going to be very interesting and full of information, as opposed to, I think, what we so often use blindness as a metaphor for not knowing, you know, blind to this and blind to that. It's like, actually, you know, we're misled by appearances. You know, we're not necessarily seeing what's there. We're sometimes, I think, our knowledge is eclipsed by the whole and by the immediacy of sight.
1: In that pool, she found a way out of crisis and into a kind of richness that she calls blind gain rather than vision loss.
0: I bobbed in the water and decided one day I would be a blind travel writer.
2: I never told anybody. I kept it to myself, and then I was traveling around with some Brazilians preparing for the 2012 Olympics in London, where I was writing part of the opening ceremonies for the Olympic events. And we had Brazilians on with us because they were going to do the next 2016 Olympics. So I traveled around with these Brazilians. In fact, we were in Brazil at the time, leaping off a boat into the water. And I said to someone on the boat, you know, I really need to become a blind traveler because this is just so cool. I have no idea where we are, but I'm just loving this jumping into the air and leaping into the water and sort of imagining what my imagination was telling me, what the place looked like. It was called Florianopolis. And everyone in the boat said, oh my God, what a great idea. You have to come, They were from all over Brazil. I had several invitations to go traveling around Brazil. And I just thought, okay, people are really responding to this idea. So I took the idea back to London, where I was living at the time, and I started to tell some friends, and they got very excited. I did have a few friends think I'd lost the plot, because how was I going to travel? Where was I going to travel? And I came up with this idea that I would follow in the footsteps of a 19th century blind Navy officer he became blind when he was a Navy officer and then became a blind travel writer. And some of his writing still existed. So I was reading his writing and I thought, okay, that's the hook. That's what I'm going to do. I'm going to follow in his footsteps. I'm going to be the 21st century Alex traveling as if we were walking together with this 19th century James.
3: Voyage Round the World, Volume 1, from 1827 to 1832, by James Holman, RN, FRS, etc., etc.
2: James Holman was a 19th century Navy officer who became blind while on duty. He was around 24 or 25 years old, which was interesting because I was diagnosed at 21 and started to lose my sight exactly around that time. His was sudden, mine was gradual. And he was put into a house. It was a royal house for soldiers who'd been injured and had become invalids. And they got free room and board, and they had to pray twice a day for their free room and board and probably pledge allegiance to the king. And they didn't go out of that house. And he couldn't stand it. He just thought, I'm giving this up. I'm giving up my room, my board, my prayers, my king. He left. He started in France.
3: Including travels in Africa, Asia, Australasia, America, etc., etc.
2: He managed to navigate using the kindness of strangers. He would just hook up with whoever came along and they'd walk together.
3: By having things described to me on the spot, I think it is possible for me to form as correct a judgment as my own sight would enable me to do. And to confirm my accuracy, I could bring many living witnesses to bear testimony to my endless inquiries and insatiable thirst for collecting information. Indeed, this is the secret of the delight I derive from traveling, affording me, as it does, a constant source of mental occupation, and stimulating me so powerfully to physical exertion that I can bear a greater degree of bodily fatigue than anyone could suppose my frame to be capable of supporting.
2: Sometimes, and I love this, sometimes he would attach a rope to a caravan that was being pulled by horses to get a little bit more exercise rather than being in the caravan. And he'd follow, hang on to a rope. So he had different techniques. He used a lot of echolocation, a technique that I now use, blind people use, to identify where obstacles are before we hit them. I don't do it as well as many other blind people do because I wasn't born blind. But yeah, you listen for sounds echoing off objects. So he did that. And he talks about listening for horses' hooves to give him a sense of direction. So, you know, he used his ears, he used his feet, he used his hands, all the things that I really discovered that I was using when I went traveling as well.
1: Alex raised funding for her project and she set out for Europe. Unlike James Holman, she took a sighted friend along and she met up with other creative blind people in the places that she visited. What she calls in her play, a global village of blindness, a neighborhood all over the world. She felt great with Holman's credo ringing in her head.
3: I seek information and momentum, not safety and protection.
1: But 2 centuries on, there's much more information and a whole lot of momentum. 21st century blind traveler Alex sometimes got overwhelmed.
2: Yes, especially when I am relating to the world with my ears and in unfamiliar places or spaces where sound is actually noise. And what I mean by that is noise without any sense of context or form or shape or idea is noise. Mm. And it becomes sound when I can attach a meaning to it. And so I think it's overwhelming when I can't make that transfer, when I can't take noise to sound, then I just am engulfed by volume. Cars. If I'm walking, where was I? I was in Cologne. I was in Germany, Cologne, Germany, or Köln, I think is the right way to pronounce it. Again, walking with my friend, and we were about to cross a road. And it was a busy intersection, but the cars weren't just passing in front of me, they were also passing behind me. And I couldn't give any sense of direction to the vehicles. And I just thought, I'm surrounded by these like engines that had no shape and no direction. And I panicked. I put my hands over my face and I grabbed my friend's arm. And that was the last day I traveled for a very long time, well, for about 6 months, because I wasn't able to give context to the noises around me in the way that I thought I could.
1: But Alex did travel, and she wrote about it, and she's gone on to travel again. Because there were encouraging moments, too.
2: I was in Freiburg, and I went out on my own, and I heard this clack, clack, clack, clack, clack, clack. And I thought, oh, there's a small horse out on the street. Isn't that great? Clack, clack, clack, clack, clack, clack, clack, clack, clack, clack, clack, clack. I thought, oh, no, it's not a small horse. It's a ladder falling over. Clack, clack, clack, clack, clack, clack, clack, clack, clack, clack, clack, clack, clack, clack. Oh, it's a small horse climbing up a ladder that's falling over. And then I heard the sound of clapping. And I thought, oh, I know what it is. It's someone dancing, clog dancing. I had this wonderful feeling of like the noise becoming a sound and the sound becoming an idea, which was not just dancing or clog dancing, but dancing in front of people and something I could engage with. And I just had this image in my head. And that to me became a freedom because I was able to connect with the experience and belong. So that's kind of the best scenario is when noise becomes a sound, becomes an idea, becomes a freedom. It's great. And that's an example of when I really enjoy that process. You know, I really appreciate it. And it's kind of fun. It's like being a detective.
4: That is writer, performer, and blind traveler Alex Bulmer. And this is Ideas. I'm Nala Ayed. Digital technology offers new options to people with vision loss, though everyone has a different relationship to technology.
2: It's never been my best sport, but it's helped me immensely. I rely on my Alexa to help me keep track of a calendar. It's a quick way of getting information, and my iPhone.
4: Designing more thoughtful accessibility tech embedded in the actual experience of disability, that's Joshua Mealy's goal. Here's a screen reader with his official bio.
5: 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He writes, advises, and collaborates widely on accessible design, disability-inclusive research methods, and the disability experience, with understandable emphasis on blindness and low vision.
4: Josh has been recognized for his work.
5: He is a 2021 MacArthur Fellow, Distinguished Fellow of Disability, Accessibility, and Design at University of California at Berkeley.
4: His memoir, Connecting Dots, A Blind Life, tells his story. And it's a radical journey from childhood trauma to disability denial to a rebellious and passionate advocacy for his community.
6: I live a blind first existence now. I'm proud to be a person with a disability now, but as a young person, I was not. I had drunk the societal Kool-Aid on ableism and disability, and I was as ready as anyone to believe that people with disabilities were not as interesting as non-disabled people.
4: Josh Mealy spoke with Ideas producer Lisa Godfrey.
1: You sometimes say that your life's work is inventing cool things for blind people. What do you consider your coolest thing?
6: That's like asking me, like, who's your favorite child, isn't it?
1: All right, I have a favorite child then. To me, one of the coolest was T-Map.
6: T-Map is also one of my absolute favorites. So I've always loved maps, and a lot of people say, oh, that's so interesting. You're a blind person and you think so visually. And I say, no, I don't think of things visually. I think of things spatially. And of course, you can represent that with colors and ink and visual textures, but there are other ways to do it too. And when I make tactile maps, I'm using raised lines and textures and braille for labeling and tactile markers for points of interest and so on. And so having always loved maps as a young scientist, one of the things that I captured my attention was the fact that in the early aughts, all the sighted people had amazing access to digital street maps for the first time, right? You didn't have to unfold your map from your glove box anymore. You could just go to the computer, and now I'm really showing how old I am, but you could just go to the computer and get any street map you wanted. And I wanted that for blind people, but we didn't have it. So I spent several years of my postdoc career building a thing called the Tactile Maps Automated Production System, or TMAP, which took digital street data and automatically represented it as a tactile graphic. So it was something that you could print out using a Braille printer or Braille embosser. You could take any street map that you wanted anywhere in the world, pretty much, and print it out on a piece of paper using Braille and raised lines that you could feel, so that for the first time, blind people could have access to the kind of street network information that was so ubiquitous for sighted people. And having tactile maps for the first time really gave us this God's eye view of a street network, so that we could say, oh, I see why I that street curves. I didn't realize that it had this gentle curve to it. That's why, you know, winds up going in this direction. Or, oh my God, that intersection is so complicated. No wonder it's so difficult to cross there. Maybe I'll choose a simpler intersection one block away that I can see on the map, and I'll cross there instead of at this complex and intimidating intersection. Not that blind people can't cross complex and intimidating intersections, but it is nice to have a little bit of simplicity to some of these situations.
1: You've said it's a pain in the neck to be a blind person because there's a lot to learn and figure out. Much of the culture is developed for sighted people. When in your life would you say you reached a peak frustration with that reality?
6: It happens every few days. I have become much more tolerant and patient as I have gotten older and more mature, but I still find things can be super irritating in the world as you travel around, as you commute, as you go from place to place as a blind person. And most of it is frustration with sort of other people and their assumptions about what you can and can't do. I guess street signs, this was before we had good access to GPS on our phones. You know, now you can just ask your phone what the name of the street is that you're on. But back before we had that, there was really no information. And yet there were these signs posted high up on poles for sighted people to see, you know, from far away and get all of the information they needed. And so I started a campaign of climbing signs to read the labels, because it turns out that the signs themselves are actually tactile. They're either embossed on the metal or they've got these stencils of letters that you can actually feel. And so I was like, damn, I could just climb up there and read the sign. And so I started doing that. I started, you know, carrying with me some equipment that would help me climb the signs, and it really freaked people out. It was sort of accessibility performance art in a lot of ways, because it was such a hassle to do, and yet it was it made it obvious to anybody looking what the problem was. And people with disabilities have a special tax on our time and effort. We call it the disability tax. And it is basically, you just have to put in more effort to do fundamentally simple things. And getting access to information is one of the best examples of that for blind people. We have to put in so much extra effort, so much extra time, just usually to get access to simple things that anybody else could just bring up on their screen and view.
1: Earlier in your life, there was a period where in your book, it seems like you were very determined not to be considered exceptional or outside the mainstream. Did you feel like you were just being yourself, or were you being defiant?
6: I don't think any kid wants to be different, right? At least not early on. And, you know, so there's the desire to be like everyone else. And then, of course, there's the desire to differentiate yourself from others. And kids experience both of those things. I wanted to be different, but I didn't want to be different because I was burned and blind. We haven't talked about it, but I'm blind because I got burned as a young kid. I have extensive facial scars, and it's very evident to anybody who looks at me that I am not like other people. And I really didn't like the idea of being forced to be different as a child.
1: Wendell Jameson is the co-author of Connecting Dots, Joshua Mealy's memoir. He's a journalist, a former neighbor of Josh's, and is now his friend. Wendell described the attack that Josh experienced as a four-year-old in an interview on the podcast Totally Booked in 2025. This excerpt is brief, but just to warn you, it describes a terrible act of violence.
7: The way he became blind was sort of a shocking thing that happened when we were both growing up in Park Slope, Brooklyn in 1973. He answered the door of his family's brownstone, which was a few blocks from mine, and a neighbor who was mentally disturbed poured acid on his head and blinded him and scarred him. And this was a very big event. It was in the newspapers. It was extremely upsetting. I recall being 7 years old when my mother, crying, told me about this, and we didn't even know the Mealys. And so when I was a journalist at the New York Times, I tracked down Josh, which is easy to do because he's quite notable and all over Google. And I wrote a story about this crime that had occurred a long time ago and then the life he lived afterwards, which to my great happiness was quite a joyous and successful life.
1: Still, in the aftermath, Josh endured many medical procedures. His parents were terribly stricken and wholly supportive. They eventually divorced, and Josh lived with his artist mother until he went off to college. He was given exactly the same freedoms as his siblings.
6: I was the youngest of three kids, and in the 70s and 80s, and nobody was really minding the store. I was allowed to do pretty much anything I wanted. You know, my mom loved me very much, but she was not at all interested in containing me. She was interested in guiding me and advising me, but was not the kind of parent who would say, no, you can't do that. And that was great for me as a blind kid. Many blind kids suffer from having their parents put limits on them because their parents are afraid for their safety or have ableist assumptions about what blind people can and can't do, should and shouldn't do. Don't do that. Don't feel that. You look blind when you feel that. Offering these shame and fear-based restrictions on blind kids. And my mother did an amazing job. My parents did an amazing job at not doing any of that. But of course, there were sometimes it's smart to say no to kids or to put limits on them. And I'm afraid that a great deal of experimentation was done. And luckily, I survived.
1: You roller skated.
6: I roller skated. I took tons of acid. I, you know, spent nights out in the woods. There were all sorts of things that happened that were sort of unequivocally dangerous. And yet, here I am.
1: You know, some people are born blind, some people become progressively blind or experience low vision, and you were rendered blind. And it was a traumatic way to become disabled. And because of your facial difference, like strangers said ignorant things to you about your appearance. And my question out of that is simply, how did you keep your confidence up?
6: I never even thought of not keeping my confidence up. I think that a huge part of it is just luck of the draw. My nature is resilient, and I'm just lucky to have that. And I also am lucky to have had a supportive and loving family. The people that were closest to me weren't doing that. And of course, I come from privilege. Like I am, you know, a middle-class white American who doesn't have a lot of other isms going against him. you know, I'm lucky, I'm privileged, and I was not beaten down by the world in its concerted effort to make me feel like a person who wasn't an equal.
8: Yeah.
6: I live a blind first existence now. I'm proud to be a person with a disability now, but as a young person, I was not. And I also was not at all proud to be disabled or blind. I didn't see any value in that. I had drunk the societal Kool-Aid on ableism and disability. And I was as ready as anyone to believe that people with disabilities were not as valuable, as cool, as interesting, as smart, as worthy as non-disabled people. I learned differently when I went to college, but as a young kid growing up, I thought I was the only cool blind person in the world. I thought like other blind people were like, you know, I didn't want anything to do with other blind people. And it wasn't until I got to college at UC Berkeley that I met an incredible community of blind people who were smart, were funny, were obviously valuable and cool and all of these other things. And it was transformational to me and my own identity. I realized that I was a disabled person. I was a blind person, and that was something to be proud of, to be embraced and to be connected with. And Berkeley was, of course, one of the epicenters of disability rights in the 1970s, when all of that stuff was sort of popping off, by the way, with the support and I think inspiration of the Black Panthers and free speech movement and other amazing things that were happening here in the San Francisco Bay Area. But it was still in the air in Berkeley in the 80s when I showed up.
8: Yeah. It seems to me you intersected with kind of a huge moment in the history of technology. Did you always feel that could be revolutionary for accessibility design?
6: Yes. So technology is a two-edged sword for people with disabilities. The more innovation that happens, the more technologies get invented that are locking us out of stuff. So as a person who designs accessibility tools and ways to make technologies usable by people with disabilities and blind people, I feel like I have really good job security. So it's a fun and interesting challenge to find the right path forward. The right solution for a problem 2 years ago isn't necessarily the right solution for an accessibility problem today, because we have new possible tools to use. And at the same time, just because you have new technologies doesn't necessarily mean that they are the right answer. You don't have to use the shiniest, fanciest new AI model to do some of the most fundamental accessibility work. And in fact, if you do, you're sort of probably setting yourself up for more problems. The simplest solution is usually the best. And very often, those simple solutions have been around for a very long time.
8: Mm. In 2019, you left academia and the world of research and grants and went into what some would consider the dark side, big tech, Amazon. Why?
6: I was working in at a research institute where I was entirely funded on grant money. And at that time, in the late teens, mid-teens, more and more people were applying for fewer and fewer grants that were for less and less money and had more and more reporting requirements. So I felt like it was an area of diminishing returns. And I also wasn't finding that I was getting funded for the kind of work that I wanted to do. And I also was feeling like I hadn't, the work that I was doing, like, you know, TMAP and UDescribe and Wear a Braille, these are, you know, sort of tools that I developed at Smith Kettlewell, you know, the research institution where I was. And they would be used by, you know, hundreds of people maybe, which was cool. But I had this idea that if I went into big tech, I had the potential to improve things for thousands or millions of people. I wanted to sort of try to scale my impact. And even though big tech is in many ways a social and cultural challenge to, you know, what many of us are trying to achieve in society, it is unarguable that they are huge forces in our world. And I thought, if I could make Amazon a more accessible place, if I can make it so that more blind people can use Amazon services more easily and feel like these services are designed with blind people and people with disabilities in mind, I'll be doing good in the world, even if not everything that Amazon does is doing good in the world. And I think that one of the other things that I think is kind of an interesting thing to grapple with is that the things that Amazon does, grocery and product delivery, online shopping, things like Alexa, these are all things that are nice for many people, but actually enable people with disabilities and blind people in unique and powerful ways. People who can't make it to the store can still shop. People who can't go to the movies or who find it too frustrating to get audio description at a theater can stream it at home comfortably and get the access they need. Voice assistants like Alexa provide an incredible amount of flexibility and even freedom for people with limited dexterity or blind people or people with other types of disabilities. So there's this real benefit to the things that the giant tech companies are doing, benefits for people with disabilities. It doesn't mean that it's without consequence or without consideration, but it's part of the consideration. And we really need to think about the big picture in what we think of as doing good in the world.
8: There's so much criticism around everybody becoming too dependent on technology and losing the capacity to, say, read maps if you're a sighted person, read visual maps and things like that. People can't find their way around anymore. Is there any potential downside for children and younger people who are blind now becoming totally dependent on technology?
6: Absolutely. And this is what I was talking about before when I was saying that just because you can do something with technology doesn't mean that that's the right way to do it. Mm-hmm. So there are so many people who want to build, you know, AI-based navigation tools, AI tools with, you know, smart glasses that can help you cross the street or, you know, avoid obstacles or find a storefront. And in fact, if you're blind, I'm blind and I'm already doing all of those things and I'm not using AI. Mm-hmm. And I'm using skills that I have developed as a blind person to navigate in the world, to cross streets, to find storefronts, to avoid obstacles. Learning to do these things without technology is really fundamental to being an independent, capable blind person. And so there are, you know, there are people today, not just young people, but many people who don't develop the fundamental skills that would really serve them well. And that, by the way, includes reading Braille. A lot of people think, oh, I don't need to learn Braille. I can just, you know, use a computer, can just talk to me. And that is true. But there are things that Braille can do that a talking computer simply can't. Representing equations is one of them. Taking music notation is another one. And also just the pleasure of reading, for example, poetry, where you can see where the line breaks are, the punctuation, where you can, if you're reading it in Braille, you can see how the formatting of the poem is done. And you can't do that when someone is reading a poem.
5: Voiceover on Chrome. The Road Not Taken by Robert Frost. Two roads diverged in a yellow wood, and sorry I could not travel both and be one traveler. Long I stood and looked down one as far as I could to where it bent in the undergrowth, then took the other as just as
8: there. From the white cane to revolutionary apps, technology offers independence to those with vision loss. That's very important. But so is human connection. It made all the difference for Josh Mealy.
6: The best thing you can do as a blind person who moves confidently through the world is to feel confidence as a blind person. And I think that the best way to do that is to make friends with other blind people who are on a similar journey. The fewer blind friends you have, the less connection you have, the less community you have, the fewer people you have to bounce questions off of and discuss possible solutions. A blind friend group is really powerful in getting rid of your negative feelings about blindness, and getting rid of your negative feelings about blindness is the single most empowering thing you can do as a blind traveler in the world.
1: Theater artist Alex Bulmer has been considering the power of connection too. In her case, experimenting with the ways that blind and sighted people can interact as they move together. She's been gathering material for a performance called May I Take Your Arm?
2: The project first started in 2018 when I moved back to Canada from the UK. I moved back to Toronto, and I moved to a neighborhood I'd never been to before, never lived in before. I was a bit stunned and disappointed that I'd come home and it didn't feel like home. And I tried the regular routes of learning where I am. I had some mobility lessons to learn which way the streets move and where the shops were. And I had a tactile map made. But it still felt like a completely meaningless, empty space. So I asked a friend of mine who runs a community arts company if he would work with me on something so that I could develop a sense of place. And we developed an idea that I would walk with a whole bunch of people that he knew of because he lived in the neighborhood, and his community arts company had worked with lots of people in the neighborhood who'd lived there for years and all had really interesting different stories to tell. So the idea was that I would develop a sense of place through walking and talking with people I'd never met before who would tell me stories about living there. So that's what we did. And I asked each person I walked with was given the prompt to choose a route that had meaning for them for whatever reason and walk with me for about 45 minutes. And that's what we did. And we recorded it. And I knew nothing about any of these people. I knew nothing about anyone before I opened my mouth and said, may I take your arm? And they knew nothing really about me other than this is what I wanted to do. And so I took their arm and we would walk. And I truly don't know if those stories would have been told if we'd sat down across a table from each other, you know. There's something about walking side by side, the physical contact I have with people when I take their arm, you know, that's a big barrier right there because we don't normally touch each other.
8: Mm-hmm.
2: So I think that opens something. There's a giving of trust and a receiving of trust that I think is a softening. I think that softens both of us.
8: If you had to talk to blind and low vision people who might be listening, what is your best advice to them on how to balance being adventurous, exploring, getting out there, and staying safe?
2: I think the idea of safety and adventure and fear, you know, do you kneel down to it or do you get in front of it? I think that is such an individual choice. I assess situations very, very quickly and carefully to determine if it's safe. And I don't always get it right. Mostly I do. I'm not talking about with people because I really do find a lot is communicated through the human voice, but maybe more just environments. You know, I fall. I think we learn from those falls, but I think it's such an individual choice, you know, and to never feel shame or ashamed that you might need to ask for help. We're interdependent beings. This idea that independence is somehow the holy grail. I understand that we need to pursue independence. It's a form of empowerment and self-knowledge. But to the point that we're refusing to recognize how interdependent we really are with each other, it's not going to do anybody any favors. It's not going to help. And don't feel so bad if things go wrong. Learn, try again. And there is no one right way. We're all different, blindness or sighted.
4: Joshua Mealy's memoir is called Connecting Dots, A Blind Life. Alex Bulmer's play, Perceptual Archaeology, is published in her co-edited collection, Rebellious Bodies and Radical Acts. Excerpts from the Victorian travel writing of James Holman were read by Pete Morey. This Ideas episode was produced by Lisa Godfrey. Technical production by Danielle Duval and Johnny Casamata. Thanks also to recording engineers Jabari Tawia and Rye Allen in Berkeley, California. Lisa Ayuso is Ideas' web producer. Our senior producer is Nikola Lukšić. Greg Kelly is the executive producer of Ideas, and I'm Nala Ayed.

0: in that song.
1: Yeah.
0: But even up to the end days of us on tour, he was always uncomfortable. We'd be in a restaurant together and fans would come up and I would see him tense. Mm. And I would just, you know, take the picture or record from, sign it from the guy. I just put it in front of him. I go, just sign
2: just
0: it.
2: Yeah,
0: and he'd
2: yeah.
0: sign it and I'd give it back. And then he'd relax because the role wasn't the role he signed up for. He signed up to be a drummer and to make music. And the attention thing, it was always a struggle for him.

0: That's Tyler Shaw with North Star, and before that, you heard Savior. I'm Odario Williams. You're listening to CBC Music Live. This one's called Wicked.
1: Sing this one with me.

guys. As you notice, I'm not alone up here. Matt and Ilya, why don't we give them a little time to shine? Starting with

0: It should have been a joyous time for Keenan Hysany, the owner and operator of Mulvey Market in Winnipeg. On Friday night, he hosted a Pokemon card trading event for the community in the South Osborne neighborhood, and it went well. But by Saturday, he had been robbed of $70,000 worth of Pokemon cards that he had collected and traded through the years.
1: I got a call from the landlord here for the building, and the alarm was tripped. And she told us that someone was seen leaving the market with a big bag of whatever was inside. So when I came back in here, I inspected the market and I saw that all my stuff was pretty much taken and stolen.
2: What kind of product is that?
1: So it was sealed product. It comes with like ETBs, booster boxes, there's specialty collection boxes, and then there's also single cards. So actual cards that are worth lots of money. There's graded cards, there's raw cards. Those were a mixture of both. A lot of people think that this stuff is insured. You can get it insured because of the fact that this product is very sought after and it's valuable. There's a special kind of insurance that you need for it. It's a collector's insurance, and the premiums are astronomical. So it's not like everything is insured, unfortunately. If I don't get any of the product back, I won't be getting any of my money back.
2: Do you file like a police report for something?
1: Yes, absolutely. I did file a police report for it. I spoke to the police officers last night. I told them the situation and how it went down, and I'm just waiting to hear back.
2: Do you guys think like somebody was in here like shopping and then they camped out, or did they?
1: So what we're speculating is that they were here attending the trade night. After the trade night was done, they must have snuck into one of the booths and just sat here. Because there's no way for you to break into the building. The building is very well secured, and our market doors are like very big, and they're all steel, so you can't get in.
2: What have the past couple days been like?
1: In one word, I'd say stressful. Disappointment is another one. It's just, there's a lot of things that go through your mind, but mostly it's just the disappointment and the disrespect. Because we try and do good for the community within the Pokemon community, and for this to happen to us or anyone else within the community is absolutely heartbreaking.
0: That was Keenan Hysany, a store owner and Pokemon card collector based in Winnipeg, speaking to the CBC's Gavin Axelrod.

0: Still ahead, how drones have changed both the nature of warfare and the injuries seen on the battlefield.
1: You're listening to The World.

0: This is The World. I'm Carolyn Beeler. Drones have transformed modern warfare. They can fly low, hover over a target, strike with remarkable precision. All of that controlled remotely. But there's another way drones are changing war. Inside the emergency rooms and operating rooms where doctors treat the wounded. The injuries caused by drones can be different than those inflicted by more traditional weapons. And in some places, the biggest challenge is getting to the wounded in the first place. The World's Shireen Jafari reports.
1: A promotional video online shows Mira playing with her toys inside a hospital in Mexico City. From one side, the five-year-old from Gaza looks healthy. Curly hair, bright brown eyes. Her other side, though, tells a different story. Her head is shaved and a bandage covers a part of her skull.
2: So Mira was, she had a shot in her head by a drone.
1: Soheila Osman is her caseworker in Mexico City. She works with the NGO Heal Palestine.
2: She was injured 2 years ago. It was August 2024. It was one of her sister's birthday when this happened, actually. She was playing with her sisters when this happened.
1: Osman tells me Mira was shot by a type of drone known as a quadcopter. They're unmanned drones that carry munitions. She also has injuries in her hand, she says, but the head injury was the critical one. Mira was among the many Palestinians in Gaza displaced by war and living in a

0: Still to come, a stark warning of the United Nations by outgoing Secretary General Antonio Guterres.
1: That story is just ahead. Stay with us. 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

0: Relations between China and the United States will be at the top of the news agenda this week, with the leaders of both countries due to meet in Washington, D.C. The meeting follows a run of alarming headlines about the risk AI may pose, from swarms of autonomous agents from the big AI companies escaping test environments, to hack online services, to dire warnings from insiders about the threat AI poses to security, the financial system, and maybe even to humanity itself. Much of the discussion about what should be done has considered the need for multinational agreements. So what do we know about China's AI industry? Rebecca Arcisati is co-head of the Science, Technology and Innovation Programme at the Mercator Institute for China Studies, and she's based in Brussels. I began by asking her if China was really behind the United States in AI development, and if so, would they catch up?
1: China is still behind by several metrics. However, I also think that they're catching up quite quickly, remarkably fast. I think where the US really holds an advantage is that they have the most computing power. And that has to do with several things, mainly the fact that China indigenously still cannot produce the most cutting-edge fabrication equipment to make AI chips. And a lot of those chips are therefore designed by US companies, produced mainly in Taiwan and subject to export controls, meaning that Chinese AI labs don't have access to the same amount of high-end computing power as their US competitors. That remains the case, even though the Chinese semiconductor industry has made a lot of progress.
2: Is there a different flavor to Chinese AI? I hear that said sometimes, that they're less concerned about large language models, more concerned about things like robotics.
1: I think they're doing both. I think China is interested in exploring many different types of AI and many different applications. And it's also looking at different pathways to achieving what, you know, in the West, we call artificial general intelligence. China also has a term for that. I think overall, scientists in China aren't necessarily convinced that the only way of achieving artificial general intelligence is by, you know, scaling these large language models. There are many different paradigms that they're pursuing. But if you look at what they're saying, it's very, very clear that they're also aiming at, you know, human-like intelligence. They're also looking in that direction. And the government is very much supporting advanced research in that direction.
2: How long will it be until China does catch up? I mean, how fragile is that American lead?
1: It's difficult to say, but I think if you look at the recent report, the threat intelligence report that Anthropic released, I think that maybe that's where we may be able to find part of the answer. What that report says, I found quite interesting, is that Chinese labs apparently haven't only been distilling US models, they've also been rerouting their own user requests towards US models like Claude. To me, if that is true, it tells me that Chinese labs have been able to piggyback the compute constraints by relying on US models.
2: And when we talk about distilling a model, we basically say you sort of learn how it responds to questions, to how it interacts, and you use that to build a version of it, essentially.
1: Yes, that's correct. Rerouting is a different practice altogether, right? By rerouting, you are essentially taking your user's input, you know, prompt, request, and you are redirecting it towards a model developed by one of your competitors, unbeknownst to your user, which is a very different practice.
2: Is China in a good place to develop advanced AI? I mean, does it have resources and potential assets which the US maybe doesn't have?
1: China is in a very comfortable position when it comes to energy, for example. It has a very resilient energy mix, and energy is very important when it comes to both training and deploying AI models.
2: Sure, because these data centers just hoover it up, don't they? I mean, you know, big data centers are like aluminium smelters. in terms of the
1: yes, and the they have demand. You know, they have plenty of renewables. They have still a lot of fossil fuels in their energy mix. They're going nuclear as well. Chinese AI companies are able to access the electricity they need for a much lower cost. And that is really an advantage when you're trying to build this, you know, large scale infrastructure to power a society's or an economy's transition towards the AI era. I think this is a big advantage that China has.
2: How does China see the AI race? I mean, does it see it as a race it needs to win? Does it see it as a race it should be in?
1: Yes, China very much sees it as a race. If by China we're talking about the Chinese Communist Party or the government of China, of course, they very much believe that China should be the leading force in AI. They see AI as sort of a power maximizer for both national competitiveness in economic terms, but also in the military domain and in the strategic domain. They want to be in a position where they dominate this technology, and therefore they want to surpass the US, which is currently the incumbent.
2: Do you think we really know what's going on in China's AI industry and the development of its AI models? It can be quite secretive.
1: We shouldn't assume that we know everything. And I suspect that going forward, we may have probably less and less access to certain information. The Chinese government has been trying, for example, to limit the liberty of AI talents to move abroad. And this tells you that the Chinese government is increasingly concerned about know-how and technology flows from China, also data flows. It's concerned about any form of, you know-how falling in the hands of US companies and the US government in particular. And with this growing scrutiny, I think we may expect information to also disappear more quickly, and perhaps some Chinese labs to obscure more of their frontier R&D activities.
0: And that was Rebecca Archisati from the Mercator Institute for China Studies speaking to me from Brussels. This is Tech Life on the BBC World Service with me, Chris Vallance, and with you, our listeners. Last week, Shona McCallum spoke to an academic and author about what children should be learning in a world transformed by AI. Regular listener Nakombi WhatsApped us from Cameroon. He told us, rather than simply trying to keep AI away from them, I believe we should teach young people how to use it responsibly and creatively. If they're properly guided, they will be better prepared to understand both its risks and its enormous opportunities. Well, that's kind of our business too, Nakombi, trying to understand the fast-changing world of tech. And if you'd like to help us out with an idea for a future program or a reaction to this one, do get in touch. You can WhatsApp us a text or voice note to +44 330 1230 320 or email us at techlife@bbc.co.uk. Do remember to say who you are and where in the world you are. Now, some breaking news. Robots have taken over the world. Don't worry, I'm not talking about the robot apocalypse, but the fleets of autonomous robots dutifully performing their mundane tasks in supermarkets, airports, and factories around the globe. Designing these robots poses lots of hard technical questions, legs or wheels, for example, but the component that really, really matters is the robot's brain. Brain Corp is a US company which has made the operating systems or the brains of more than 50,000 robots across 48 countries. David Pin is the chief executive of Brain Corp. I asked him how you turn something like a floor cleaning machine operated by a human into a floor cleaning machine with a brain of its own.
3: We work with our partner, you know, a company that's already providing manually driven machines. We work with them to design a version of the machine that's got the right computer, that's got the right sensors in order for it to understand its environment. And then we, Brain Corp, provide the software that is taking in the input from those sensors, understanding where the robot is in the environment, making decisions about how to navigate in a way that's going to most effectively clean the floor. In this example, you know, think about a grocery store, which typically likes to clean the floor around 8 o'clock in the morning after all the stocking overnight is done. And while customers are starting to come in for their morning shopping, we're very comfortable and really pay a lot of attention, not just to how we navigate to get the job done, but also how we navigate and how we interact with the customer going around in the store. And so there's a lot of work in the software algorithms, in the behavior of the robot to make sure that it's both doing its job well, but also being courteous to the people around it.
0: Not very far away from where I'm talking to you, there is a university cafeteria, and the university cafeteria has a robotic dish collector, and it's basically a set of trays on wheels. But it's a very basic sort of robot. It just wanders up next to the tables and sort of flashes until you feel guilty and put a cup on it. How far away are we from those kind of robots that can really interact with people in the way, say, a human cleaner would interact with people?
3: You see robots today that are very competently driving around, but you don't see an arm and a hand on the robot that can pick up a cup, for example. And the reason why you don't see that yet is because the complexity of the human arm and hand cannot be overstated. We, as an industry, have solutions around what we call mobile manipulation in labs, in demos. But we as an industry have not yet cracked the case on how to do mobile manipulation in a way that's reliable enough to deploy at scale.
0: We talk about the kind of AI, the kind of physical AI that will be in robots. I mean, do you think in the end that might lead to AI that is more like us? I mean, we're physical I, if you like, we're the product of millions and millions of years of evolution, learning to encounter the world. And that's what robots are having to do. So I wonder how far you can take robot AI.
3: Yeah, there doesn't seem to be a limit. I think you've got it exactly right. We're training them with human action. You can see companies that are outfitting people with cameras near where their eyes are, with sensors, kind of like motion capture sensors for their limbs. And these companies are capturing all of that data, the vision data and the motion data, and they're feeding them into these deep learning algorithms. These algorithms are able to learn in kind of an organic way, which is fascinating. And that's the big breakthrough that we saw a few years ago with ChatGPT that's now migrating into robotics. And it's an amazing time. And we as an industry are figuring out how to solve really hard problems in, you know, jobs that are typically like dull, dirty, or dangerous, the kinds of tasks that it's really hard to find labor to do it today. And the problem's only getting more acute with demographic changes, as we all know, aging population, declining birth rates. There's just going to be fewer and fewer people working to support the aging. And this technology, in my opinion, can't come soon enough in order to help us as a society get over that demographic challenge that we're all going to face.
0: Should we be worried about whether the world of work is going to be displaced by robots? I mean, I know it must be a question you get asked all the time, but are our jobs going to be taken by robots? Is Brain Corp going to put us all out of a job?
3: You know, I really don't think so. So the kind of automation that we do today is the kind of automation that really the labor just doesn't exist for it. We're not putting people out of work. We're helping people do jobs that just aren't being done. In floor care, there just aren't enough people to do janitorial work in grocery stores in general. And so our solution is showing up as a way not to displace labor, but to make the floors cleaner. Point number two is there are a bunch of jobs that could have been automated decades ago that aren't. And they aren't because people prefer working with people in a lot of jobs. My favorite example of this is bartender. Like, you can imagine just putting bottles in some sort of piping system and just having like
0: a vending machine.
3: and you just have a cup underneath, right? I mean, yeah. It's like a vending machine. Like this technology has existed, I don't know, since the 70s. And yet bartenders exist. Why? Because people like ordering a drink from a person, as I do, right? And so even though a job can be automated, doesn't mean it's going to be automated.
2: What are the robots of the future going to look like? Sci-fi is filled with humanoid robots, and there are quite a few companies developing humanoid robots. What's your take on it?
3: So I think that there is probably a place for humanoids, likely in residential environments, in my sense. But, you know, when I look at commercial and industrial environments, I really don't see the need for legs. Wheeled equipment is really what rules an industrial environment today. In the case of commercial environments, you know, we've, as a society, we've made tremendous strides in making them accessible for people with disabilities. And so you see ramps everywhere, you see elevators everywhere. These environments are also made to cater to wheeled motion. And so from my point of view, legs are expensive, they're complicated, and they're unneeded. And so I fail to see why a buyer of automation in an industrial or in a commercial space would choose to add the expense of legs when you can solve the same problem with a robot on wheels.
0: And that was David Pinn, chief executive of US-based Brain Corp, discussing the future of commercial robots. Now, how about a bit of Soul Limbo by Booker T and the MGs? Now, I'm not sure what Booker T or his MGs intended the song to be about, but for most people in the UK, it summons memories of just one thing, cricket. And it's tempting to think of cricket as something that never changes, a soundtrack to an English summer. But of course it does change. The gravitational centre of the sport, many would argue, is now in India, and its millions of fans are spread around the globe. And as cricket fans have moved into new countries, so has the sport, and the International Cricket Council, or ICC, which governs it, is keen to grow new audiences in new countries. And to do it, they're embracing AI. But cricket has always been keen to embrace innovation, as Finn Bradshaw, head of digital at the ICC based in Dubai, told me.
4: Well, I mean, I think just in terms of innovation generally, I think cricket's been quite extraordinary. You know, it's gone from 5 days to 1 day to 3.5 hours. And a lot of other sports have tried that with little success. But from a technology point of view, I think probably the greatest example is what we call DRS, which is the system that umpires use to validate their decision-making. It's been in cricket for 20-plus years, and it's just accepted as part of the game now. You think of how much in soccer they're still arguing over VAR, but there's many other examples, whether that's bails that light up when they get hit by the ball, or whether that's the way that broadcast pivots around the stadium to give people 360-degree views. We're a sport that sort of pride ourselves on constant innovation.
2: One of the things you're trying to do as you try and promote cricket to the world is to do commentary in the language that people speak in the countries you're aiming to popularize the game to. And you're exploring AI-generated commentary. How does that work?
4: So we have been experimenting with this for at least over the last 12 months or so. And it came about because we started to just put, you know, we obviously put our highlight clips out globally, but then we started running our own live streams into certain countries. And countries where we didn't think there was much cricket fandom at all, suddenly we started to see them light up. And so there are countries like Japan, Germany, France, Italy, Korea. So initially, we just did a straight literal AI translation of the normal English broadcast. And, you know, we did it with various services. And, you know, we got, obviously I don't speak Japanese, so we would get someone from the Japanese Cricket Association to listen to the commentary and say what it's like. And they would say, well, it sounds good. Like it sound, you know, the accent is right and it's pronouncing the words correctly. But there's so much nuance to cricket, it doesn't really make sense. And so obviously there's like very specific terms like Yorker or a duck or whatever that if you do a literal translation, either the word doesn't exist or it makes no sense. But we deliberately create a bit of content that is quite simple in the way it talks to people and over explains things. And then we put that into a piece of software that then puts that out in 14 different languages.
2: What's been the hardest bit to translate? I mean,
4: it's the terminology.
2: Yeah. I've got family members who aren't from a country where cricketing is popular, and I think they look at it like some kind of obscure dance. You know, they just don't get it. What do you find the hardest thing is?
4: The trickiest one is wicket, because a wicket can be the pitch, a wicket can be getting out, it can be hitting the stumps. And so you sort of, again, that's where we work with the local, you know, cricket associations.
2: Let's talk about the way people can watch the game. And another thing you've been looking at are 360-degree replays, which in normal circumstances might require a lot of cameras, but you're doing something different.
4: Yeah, that's right. Because what we want to be able to do, you know, because cricket is played in a large oval, is when something's happened, be able to move people through space to understand like how far someone had to jump or how quickly the ball was going in a way that you can only sort of convey that by putting the camera, you know, almost next to a fielder. And obviously you can't stick a camera right next to a fielder. And so we've worked with technology companies now where they have a certain number of cameras around the ground, but then they use technology to essentially recreate the frames in between where a fielder was when they jumped here into the, and it almost like makes an assumption about where they ended up, if that makes sense. But it means that then we can provide this 360-degree view.
2: What's the future of tech in cricket?
4: It's really exciting to sort of see how we can make it more personal for everyone. You know, being able to do this in language is just the start. You know, imagine if we can take it to the next phase of, you know, who's your favorite? Maybe who's your favorite commentator? Maybe you wish that Richie Beno was still commentating. Imagine if we could give you your own commentary on the match in the voice of Richie Beno that talks specifically to the kind of things you're interested in. Maybe you're really interested in the very ultra nerdy stats, or maybe you're someone who just wants to sort of hear great stories from the past. You'll be able to create that sort of personalized experience for you.
2: I mean, when people hear AI generated commentary, they'll worry that AI is going to replace commentators. And of course, you know, people are terribly attached to some of the wonderful voices that there have been. And cricket, particularly Test match cricket, gives you so much space to improvise, to philosophize. You're not going to replace any of that, are you?
4: No, because I actually don't think there's yet a AI model that can do a turn of phrase or capture a moment or even decide not to talk. But is it like actually the best commentators often just shut up and don't say anything?
2: Lesson to all us broadcasters then.
4: A bit different for radio.
2: And on that note, yeah. We will end the interview. Thank you very much. It's been a pleasure talking to you.
4: Thank you, guys.
0: And that was Finn Bradshaw, head of digital at the ICC, based in Dubai. Well, we've reached the end of our innings on Tech Life for today. So with the light fading, I'm heading back to the pavilion. There's just time to remind you that you can contact us about any tech you're interested in. techlife@bbc.co.uk is our email address, or WhatsApp us a text message or a voice memo. The number is +44 330 1230 320. Please let us know your name and the country where you live. Today's Tech Life was produced by Tom Quinn and presented by me, Chris Vallance.
5: That was Tech Life from the BBC.

0: And while I was sad to lose my mother, I was also happy for her because she was reunited with my father and she was no longer suffering.
1: What Dahlia has been through would break many people, but after spending time with her, it's so clear to me that what's protected her is her faith.
0: I love flowers, so I have all these flowers in my back porch, and this is a true story. The dahlia, the flower I'm named after, was wilting. I mean, wasn't doing well. And I was like, how, you know, I wonder what's going on with my plant. I took a picture of it, put it in an app, you know, tells you what's wrong. Said, oh, this, it can recover. It's not, you know, completely dead. It's just requires pruning to get more light in, and it needs more space to breathe. And I truly felt in that moment that God was responding to that thought by letting me know in my heart that I wasn't being punished. I was being pruned to let more light in, to make more space so I could grow, so I could flourish. He's given me meaning that people chase. People pay thousands of dollars and go to yoga retreats and chase spiritual gurus because we're all so thirsty for meaning. And I got it. He gave me this meaning, this incredible surge of passion and purpose that I thought I already had, and it's like nothing even compared to what I have now. So much focus, so much clarity. I was gifted that.
1: As I listen to Dahlia and witness how strong her faith is, I wonder what she'd like her legacy to be. So when you talk about legacy, what are you actually thinking about?
0: When I talk about legacy, I'm thinking about leaving something behind that outlasts me, that is beneficial to the world. Maybe that's a book. Maybe that's a series of podcasts. Maybe that's a lecture that impacted someone's life and they did something differently that they wouldn't have had they not heard it. Leaving a difference that outlives, outlasts my time on this earth. In Islam, we call it a sadaqa jariya, a charity that is enduring, a running charity. I hope it's conveying knowledge and leaving behind beneficial knowledge that will help people find their own purpose and connect with God.
1: What would you like to leave behind that isn't your professional work?
0: I'd like to leave behind relationships that are meaningful and authentic. Two men, my sons, who are healthy and thriving and go on to be men of integrity and good husbands and fathers. That is probably my, if I were to do that, that would be my greatest achievement.
1: All day, Dahlia has been talking about time, what we do with it, what we waste, what happens when we realize it isn't guaranteed. It's really thought-provoking. I know when we chatted before, we've met in person today, you used the phrase, how do I want to leave this earth? I wondered, what do you mean by that?
0: What I mean by that is, how do I want to leave the world a little bit different because I was here? What footprint do I want to leave? How do I want to make a difference? What impact do I want to have on the people around me, the people I love, my community, wider society, the world? That's the question that matters to me right now. And I really want to align my time, my energy, my talent toward that question and not wasting a moment distracted.
1: And one final question for now, at least. If you could leave this earth having done one thing well, what would you want that thing to be?
0: If it's only one thing, it would be to leave my children happy, healthy, and thriving. At the end of the day, nothing to me is more important than that at all. It's not even close.
2: I consider it such a privilege to have one of the most precious things you have, which is your attention.
1: For someone who has spent much of her life speaking to people in positions of power, Dahlia's idea of legacy is surprisingly personal. It comes back to her children, her friends, her parents, and the people she has helped through her work. Cancer has made her more conscious of the fact that none of us know how much time we have. But for Dahlia, that uncertainty isn't a reason to retreat from life. It's a reason to pay close attention to it, to make the call, reconnect with a friend, and write the book and spend time with the people who matter. You've been listening to the documentary from the BBC World Service. The programme was presented and produced by me, John Offord. The series editor is Rajiv Gupta.
3: 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Up next, from New Zealand, it's Our Changing World.
4: 3, 2, 1.
5: Oh,
4: this one.
5: Quite shorty, definitely.
6: A little bit wriggly, so...
7: Steve has it in his hand.
6: Beautiful markings. They're obviously short skin because the sort of range is really limited. That's what makes them important, like a couple hundred metres or three from the... from the coast.
8: It's a chilly evening in Te Ako, Bream Bay, and producer Ayana Piper-Helian is with a team from Northland Regional Council and Patu Harakeke as they check lizard shelters amongst the sand dunes.
6: We'll put it back down, or we'll let this one back in there, eh? We'll let it back here.
8: Kia ora, nau mai haramai ki te ao huruhanga. Hello and welcome to Our Changing World. Ko klekin kanan tēnei. Dunes are a crucial buffer against coastal hazards, protecting areas from erosion, storm surges, and rising sea levels. But we've lost more than 80% of our coastal dune ecosystems. Today on Our Changing World, Ayana Piper-Helian is in Te Tai Tokoro, Northland, with a monitoring team who are surveying mokomoko, or lizards. Some of these species can reveal information about the health of the ecosystem. What are the mokomoko saying about the sand dunes of Bream Bay? Here's Ayana.
9: It's just after 6 o'clock at night at the end of May. The sun went down about an hour ago, so it's pretty dark. Our torchlights flash through the manuka, shaking as our feet slip in the sand. This is the perfect time to hunt for gecko. All sorts of species call the dunes home. Some of them unique to New Zealand, like the cutterpaw spider, our rarest breeding bird, the tara'iti, or fairy tern, and the shore skink, which you heard Steve finding earlier. And just 2 days before, biodiversity manager for Northland Regional Council, Laura Shaft, came across a very rare find, a Northland green gecko.
10: He had torch and it was very lucky because I was literally just looking at some manuka and then I thought, wait a minute, it wasn't much more than arm's length away from me.
9: It was the first time the species had been found here. We'll get back to Laura and the geckos in a minute. But first, why are we out here in the dark? Northland Regional Council and Patu Harakeke Hapu have been surveying the dunes since 2021 as part of the Bream Bay Fauna Monitoring Program. Patu Harakeke are a composite hapu descended from most major iwi groups in the north. The hapu's rohi includes the foreshore and seabed south of Whangarei Harbour. The Trust has a Te Taiao environment arm with a hapu environmental management plan. With the Council, their goal is to develop cost-effective monitoring methods with results guiding management decisions on protecting and restoring the dunes. The methods and findings are shared with dune care programs up and down the Motu to strengthen knowledge and protection. This monitoring program looks at lizards, katapō, mammals and birds, all of which can share secrets about the dune health. Today, we're focusing on lizards, which face significant threats.
4: It's sort of getting a bit tricky for them to find habitats, so we're finding that we've got to help them out quite a lot more nowadays. So sand is a huge part of things like industry and commercial enterprise, so we've got to do our bit to make sure they have a habitat.
9: That's Ari Carrington, Resource Coordinator for Patu Harakeke Taiao Unit. He mentions industry, which is top of mind here following a fast-track application made earlier this year to mine sand for concrete production. The Bream Bay Sand Extraction Project want to take up to 8 million cubic metres of sand from the seabed 5 kilometres offshore over 35 years. Some experts think that this is far enough away that effects on beaches and dunes should be low. But others say coastal systems are complex and there isn't enough known about long-term sediment movement. There's also an extra layer of scrutiny, as the same company has stopped extracting sand at Pākeri, where a concern about the coastal dune system became a major issue in an environment court case. Changes out in the bay aren't the only concern either. Development of the land around the dunes is also reducing livable habitat. And then you've got invasive species, vehicle use, and other human activities causing problems too.
5: New Zealand geckos and skinks, they're like endemic. They're only found here. They just become more of a prize for the people that like to collect those things and show them off.
9: Aotearoa has 147 native species of lizard, with new species still being discovered. Gone are the days where you could keep them at home. It's illegal to handle New Zealand geckos and skinks without a permit. But poachers are a real concern, which is why I'm not going to be more specific about exactly where today's monitoring is taking place.
11: Oh, wow. I've just come over the crest of the hill on my drive to Whangarei on State Highway 1, and Bream Bay has just come into view in all its glory. We've got Whangarei heads in the north and Waipu Cove in the south. It's massive. Kia ora. How's it going?
12: Kia ora, I'm Steve.
11: Hi, Steve. I'm Ayana.
12: Ayana, okay. Yeah, yeah. We're quite sure how to pronounce it.
11: Yeah, I know. It's a bit of an...
9: This is Steve
11: name.
9: Johnson.
13: Steve, pauwhenua for Te Pautaia o Patu Harakeke.
9: After Steve welcomes me, I'm offered a cup of tea and bickies and meet the Northland Regional Council members.
12: NRC crew's here.
11: Kia ora.
14: Laura, we spoke.
11: Hi, yes, we did. Nice to meet you, Brooke.
15: Kia ora, Katrina.
11: Hi, Katrina.
16: Kia ora, I'm Richie.
11: Hi, Richie. Nice to meet you in person.
16: You too.
9: We start with a karakia.
13: Te rangi, tui ki te whenua, tui ki te moana, tui ki te awa. Karongo te pō, karongo te ao.
9: Then the wildlife permit and health and safety.
17: We've got gloves for everyone, and hopefully everyone's got covered shoes and appropriate footwear.
9: Then NRC coastal scientist Richie Griffiths runs us through the schedule for the afternoon and evening.
18: Yeah, so we'll all go to this site. If we're in groups of two, so when we start, if we're just like quite careful to record the time we're starting.
9: We leave for Site 1 while it's still light to check the lizard shelters and tracking tunnels that are part of the Fauna Monitoring Program. The program runs intensively through the warmer months when lizards are more active. This is the tail end of the season, but the team is hoping to learn more about mokomoko habits as the weather cools. I hop out of the car with Laura Shaft.
10: We've got quite a nice mid-June at this site. And we're standing where the back dune would be.
15: Yes, and there's no back dune here. There's a gravel road and then some sort of grassy land that's been cleared. And when you say we're looking at a nice dune, what does a nice mid-dune sort of look like? What's involved?
10: Well, we've got some quite nice dune plants in here. We've got the wee wee, which you see on a lot of sand dunes. Obviously, the Harakeke, the flax, Millimbeke complexa, Pahuihui. There's also some sand caposma in there. So you've just got some nice dune plant associations. There's also a few weeds as well, like gorse. In a lot of our dunes, even though here we're missing the back dune, at least you have got quite a nice wide mid dune.
15: Sand dunes erode and build up in cycles. There are three zones, the back dunes, which some people might not even realise are the sand dunes, where tree cover like Pohutukawa, Kānuka and Manuka grow. The mid dune is where you see shrubs like Harakeke, Pohuihui and Toitoi. And the fore dune, that leads us down to the beach and has sand-binding plants like Spinifex, Pingao and Sand Tussock. All three zones play an important role in the dune ecosystem and regeneration.
18: We'll just approach slowly.
15: First up, we're in the mid-dune checking artificial lizard shelters.
10: Our shelters are laid out along a dune transect. We're just starting at the landward point now and we'll work our way along towards the beach.
15: Yes, I can see everyone has their phones out with like a GPS on
10: so
15: them.
10: We've got, we're using GPSs, but we're also using this field map app. And here you can see the points. This cross here, for example, marks a lizard tracking tunnel. The green and black circle is a pest tracking tunnel. And the blue triangle is a artificial shelter.
15: And Laura, what are you carrying?
10: So it's just a piece of core flute that's been bent around in a circle. You'll see in a minute, we'll place it on the ground over the shelter. Someone will be holding this down. Then we'll open up the shelter. If there's any skinks in there, they'll often run out. And like I say, it'll just give us a little bit of time to ID them, photograph them before they run off.
15: So we follow a map to a blue triangle, which is the symbol for a lizard shelter. We gather a short distance away, and Steve gives us some instructions.
16: We've come up with a plan not getting too close because you don't want to disturb them because they've really got good hearing, good smell and vibrations. So what we'll do is on one, I'll go 3, 2, 1. These guys will go up, put that over, then we'll come over and I'll lift and then we'll see what's under it and then we'll capture if we can.
15: The shelters are two pieces of ondulene, corrugated roofing material stacked with small wooden spaces between to create a gap for mokomoko. Shelters are secured with wire pushed into the sand. The idea is that they warm up in the day and that gives the mokomoko a warm and relatively safe place to spend the night away from predators.
16: Ready? Okay. You're cool? 3, 2, 1, let's go.
15: Approaching now with the core flute, putting it down over the lizard shelter and pushing the round core flute into the ground.
16: Oh, yep. See, this is as you see. Oh, here it is. See where this vegetation.
15: Oh, there it is.
19: Yep, you've got them.
16: Yeah, I was just trying to get it out of this Mullumbeke without damaging them.
15: So Steve's getting a skink in his hand. It's a bit wriggly. It looks like tricky work.
16: If we can look, just see one diamond. I was taught with the exotics, they have one diamond in between their eyes, and the natives have two, really hard to see. So the thing was, New Zealand has two islands, two diamonds, native or endemic. More than likely a plague skink. Happy with that, eh?
15: Wait, what's a plague skink? I turn to NRC biodiversity specialist Katrina Hansen.
20: Yeah, so they've been in New Zealand since about 1960, and they've spread through Northland in the last few decades, and the numbers have got up really high. So they breed faster than our natives. They lay eggs, and large numbers of eggs, so they have a lot of offspring. And they're just competing with our native lizards in this habitat for food and space. Mm. So their species name is Delicata, which they're an Australian lizard, means delicate. So sort of finer, longer looking than our natives. Natives are generally still hanging in there, but pretty much all our native skinks and geckos are threatened.
15: plague skinks, otherwise known as rainbow skinks because of their sheen, lay tiny little eggs 8 to 10 millimetres long that can spread quickly in potting mix or on plants, and they share communal nests of around 100 eggs. This is very different from most of our native skinks.
19: The cool thing about our endemic skinks is we only have one egg-laying skink. So all of our skinks, bar one, have live young. So 4 to 7 with a shore skink. So that's one of the real cool things, I guess, being at the end of the world and how our wildlife has developed. Pretty unusual that others do, but not many.
15: But even if I don't get to see one, there are other ways to confirm that they're around.
19: So this is a tracking tunnel or ink tracking tunnel card or an ink pad. So you can either bait it in the middle or bait it either end with pear for the lizards to eat, and they'll run across and then leave their tracks. This predominantly looks like mice. There may be some finer insect print in there as well.
15: So the mouse prints look like little dots everywhere. You can kind of imagine where their little toes are.
19: Especially in that, like, density.
15: And for lizards, are we looking for, like, tail drags? And
19: nearly like an alien footprint in a way, is the way it's described. Oh, yeah. And if we get to see one, so they look like an alien footprint.
15: So for now, I've seen a plague skink. But I'm crossing my fingers for a shore or a copper skink, one of the native ones that they've found here in the dunes through their monitoring. The skinks respond differently to the different monitoring techniques. Richie explains.
18: It's quite interesting. We get the shore skinks mainly in the shelters, but in the tubes, we don't pick up their prints, we get the copper prints. So I guess that's why we got the two methods to try and... The different methods seem to have different capture rates for the different species.
15: Shore skinks, or Smith skinks, are found around the northeastern coast of the North Island, living in the dunes or on rocky coastlines. Their colouring and patterning varies depending on their habitat. The copper skink is generally smaller and it's found right throughout the North Island. It gets its name from a bright copper stripe that runs along the sides of its back. Both species are classified as at risk declining. The longer that we spend out here, the more that I'm getting acclimatised to the lizard's habitat. My feet slip in the sand as it suddenly gets really steep, revealing sections that have eroded. The various dune flora roots are digging in, and Steve pauses to inspect one.
21: What are you checking on these plants?
19: So the Mulumbeckia, the Pohui, has its flower and it has seed in it. Mm. So while generally the skinks and that will be like feeding on insects, invertebrates and that, they will eat fruit. They're important to the ecosystem because they spread the seed. So that's why they're important in this ecosystem. And also any nectar, pollen, they'll also spread that if they're through the harakeke or other things that have pollen. So they're great pollinators of the sand dunes, of the dunes itself, to keep that flora alive. So that's why they're important in the system as well. The skinks and geckos are a food source for stoats, weasels. Like a nice skink is a good feed for a weasel. So that's another predator that they have to look out for in their restricted habitat. So yeah, they definitely do take a toll and do some damage on those populations. Yeah. And they also prey for ruru, moorpork, and kingfishers, kotare. Mm. So they also prey for that. So they're prey, they're a predator, and also they're a pollinator of the flora and the dune system. So
21: triple threat.
19: Really important. They play a really important role.
15: Let's have a look in a few more lizard shelters to see if we can find a native skink.
18: Okay, 3, 2, 1.
19: Oh, lots of different cockroaches. Next one. Maybe a beetle. Not much else.
18: 3, 2, 1.
19: No, they look like anything. Ants generally aren't a good sign for skinks.
15: Why is that?
19: In big numbers, I guess they can attack them.
15: The ants can attack the skinks?
19: Apparently.
15: Argentine ants are an invasive species that will definitely kill and eat lizards.
19: On Richie.
15: But it's not just cockroaches, ants and plague skinks. Nationally vulnerable catapult spiders call these dunes home too. And they quite like the lizard shelters.
21: Yeah, ready?
18: 2, 1.
19: So, snails, stink bugs, some other kind of weevily looking thing. Oh, maybe a katipo.
22: There's another one there.
19: Like katipo love driftwood, and obviously they'll nest and have their webs and spinifex, marum grass, things like that. Because in Katipu, we're meant to have quite a restricted habitat zone.
15: Restricted to sand dunes. That's it. And as we've said, we're down to 20% of sand dune habitat, so that restricted area is getting smaller and smaller. We sighted possible katipo in several shelters and saw one tucked right into the base of some Spinifex grass. They have a fine web, and unless I was with people who knew what to look out for, I doubt I would have spotted any myself. I say possible sightings because it's hard to tell the difference between katipo and false katipo, an invasive species that preys on our endemic ones. The false katipo are widespread and can live almost anywhere. The monitoring team record and photograph these sightings to get analysed by experts for formal identification. But back on the lizard front, I'm still waiting for a native skink.
0: Oh, this one! All right, sure, definitely.
19: A little bit wriggly, so...
15: Wow, it's much bigger.
19: Yeah, bigger, beautiful markings. Yeah. But they can be a darker colour, like on the islands. They're obviously shore skink because their sort of range is really limited. That's what makes them important, like a couple hundred metres or three from the coast. We'll put it back down and we'll let this one back in there, eh? We'll let it back here.
15: As the sun sets, it's time for a new location. The next phase of the day's monitoring is spotlighting. The skinks use the lizard shelters that we've been checking, but geckos don't. So for the first time, the team's bringing spotlighting into the mix to try and learn more about them. Here's Katrina.
1: We're out after sunset. So normally about an hour after sunset, you start your spotlighting. And you pick your areas that are suitable habitat, where you think you'll find the geckos. So along here, some of the scrubby areas, but particularly where there's manuka or kānuka. The idea is that they're active in the evening and they will have come out along the branches, the trunks and onto the branches and amongst the leaves, and they'll be feeding and moving around. And as you're walking along, so we do a sort of a slowish, steady walk around the suitable habitat with a nice, fairly bright torch, and preferably if you can have the beam of the torch at your line of sight. So what happens is the torchlight shines onto the lizard, and if it's looking at you or facing you, the light reflects from the back of the eye, so you get that eye shine, so you get that ready eye shine with lizards. So a bit like if you see possums in the car headlights. So similar principle. So the closer the torch to where you're looking, the better it is to pick up the eye shine. But also often at night and under the lumens of the torch, you get a particular colour cast across it. Often the lizards will show up as sort of a lighter colour, so you can often pick up the shape and the colour. We know there's green gecko out here, so northern green. Possibly there could be Pacific gecko out here, probably not forest gecko.
15: The northern green gecko are a vibrant green and sometimes have light blotches or stripes. They have a bright blue mouth, a red tongue, and their repetitive calls are somewhere between a bark and a squeak. Like the native skinks, they're considered at risk with declining numbers. The northland green gecko live in trees, so we're in a different part of the dune than earlier. At the first site we were at, there was no back dune. It had been developed. A road was there. But there is a back dune here.
1: Beside the track we're walking, there's more vegetation and trees and scrubs in there, so that's getting further into the back dune. So a bit higher and drier. Yeah. Different mix of vegetation.
15: They hit start on the timer to track the effort behind tonight's findings and then compare them with other surveys.
1: Yeah, so we recorded the location of the one we got last time, so just looking to see. Good to be fairly quiet. When the light's on them, they will often move around the branch to get out of the light or further into the tree, into the vegetation.
15: Katrina has been using this surveying technique since the 90s, when the technology was just a little bit different.
1: You know, these weren't around so much, the nice small bright head torches, so we had the bigger lamps, and then we used to wire it up to a 12-volt battery. So we used to carry a 12-volt battery, just the little ones, not the big car batteries, but the smaller ones.
15: As time passes, it dawns on me just how lucky they were a few days ago to turn on their torches and see a green gecko within minutes. There are six of us out here tonight having a good geeze, binoculars in hand, but so far nothing.
1: There's not really any, I don't think there is any predator control carried out here, so the numbers will be really low. So it's very exciting that there are still some hanging in here.
15: It is exciting. So I leave Katrina with the quiet that she needs and wander over to see Steve. How are you going over here?
16: There, nothing other than a few beetles and the kānuka, a couple more stick insects.
15: I ask him what it would mean to see a gecko out here tonight.
16: Well, geckos, we haven't done a lot of research on, so obviously it means a lot. It's a really a special taonga for Patuhara Keke, and to have them, it'd be really cool to see them, and then being able to do some work around protecting them. Main thing is education, passing on our knowledge, gathering knowledge and passing it on.
15: Yes.
16: What can we do to, like I say, bring it into our stories and bring it into normality, if you like? So human ignorance can be a big thing.
15: And some of that outreach that, and education that you do with Tamariki, what does that look like?
16: Around the school holidays, annual noho for the Tai Tamariki and that. So get them in for a couple of days, whether it be at the marae or the local campground, and out doing bird counts, kayaking, making it fun, snorkeling. Obviously with the coast here is really important as well. Showing them things, seeing who's enthused, and then you can see who you can bring along. But yeah, just getting them involved, getting them out in the environment. They have like phones get put away. We do stuff with pest trapping and that, and they actually love the maggots and they love the stink, and so, and if we can touch base with them and get something planted in their minds around preserving the dunes, it's not just the animals, it's the flora as well and the damage, then yeah, if you can get a couple more people not driving in them, then that's cool. The dunes protect us, so we need to protect them.
15: People driving on them, sea level rise, storms, coastal erosion, development in invasive plants and pest species. The dunes here are under pressure. The lizard surveys at four sites fit into a wider dune monitoring effort by the council, which includes checking vegetation at 14 different sites and flying a drone to create a model of the dune's shape and profile. The idea is not just to have a snapshot of what's there now, but also to track changes over time, including at sites where restoration is happening.
16: How many did you find?
1: I got a praying mantis, but no geckos so far.
15: And how many did you spot, Steve?
16: Seven. Nah, we haven't seen any.
15: The fact that they're here is pretty exciting. Steve hopes that knowledge will result in future funding, trapping and conservation work to help not just the lizards, but for all the animals that call the dunes home.
8: Thanks to Steve Johnson and Ari Carrington from Patuhara Keke Te Tai Au Unit. And to Richard Griffiths, Katrina Hansen, Brooke Gray and Laura Shaft from Northland Regional Council. This episode was produced by Ayana Piper-Helian and sound engineering was by Rangi Pork. Script editing was by Liz Garten and me, Claire Kincannon. Remember, if you want more science in your life, you can sign up to the Our Changing World monthly newsletter. You can find the link to sign up in the show notes. Tēnā koe I whakarongo mai. As ever, thanks so much for listening. Have a great week. Kia pai, te wiki.
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0: When in your life would you say you reached peak frustration?
1: It happens every few days.
2: Joshua Mealy is blind. He says that simply moving through his day can be exasperating, just not in the ways that sighted people might think.
1: Things can be super irritating in the world as you travel around, as you commute, as you go from place to place as a blind person. And most of it is frustration with sort of other people and their assumptions about what you can and can't do.
2: Welcome to Ideas. I'm Nahla Ayed.
3: Please look right for traffic when exiting.
2: Every day, blind people need to travel through spaces built for those with sight. And that requires certain skills.
4: As you step forward, swing the tip of the cane to the opposite side. The arc of your cane should be about the width of your shoulders or a bit wider.
2: Getting around requires extra capabilities, too. Blind people need patience, initiative, guts, and sometimes a little punk rock energy.
1: Street signs. This was before we had good access to GPS on our phones. I started a campaign of climbing signs. Turns out that the signs themselves are actually tactile. So I was like, damn.
5: If you order Uber Pets, it's more expensive. And I don't think I should necessarily have to pay for a dog, guide dog, by the way, a tool that I need, you know, it's a disability rights thing. So I have this technique. If I'm with a friend, then I will order an Uber and I say to them, don't look like we're together. You go to the door, open the door, and then I'll get into the Uber because they don't usually drive off if the door has been open.
2: That's Alex Bulmer, an award-winning theater artist you'll hear profiled in this episode, along with former sign climber turned scientist Joshua Mealy, a MacArthur fellow who's designing accessibility tech from inside the experience of disability.
1: There are so many people who want to build AI-based navigation tools, AI smart glasses that can help you cross the street or, you know, avoid obstacles or find a storefront. And in fact, if you're blind, I'm blind and I'm already doing all of those things.
2: In different ways, Josh Mealy and Alex Bulmer have made the psychological journey to accepting and thriving in blind identity. They've also made blind travel a focus of their professional work, imagining bolder pathways for blind people who simply want the same freedom to move around as the rest of us. And to the rest of us, awkwardly seized up at the sight of someone with a white cane at an intersection, they offer this advice.
1: Just say hi.
5: Don't take me across the street because you think that's where I want to go, because often it is not. Because somebody can't see doesn't mean they don't know where they are. Because I have people asking me that. You don't know where you are? Yeah, I do. No, you don't. Yeah, actually, I do. Where are you? Seeing is not the sign of knowing.
2: Alex Bulmer spoke to Ideas producer Lisa Godfrey.
5: I have retinitis pigmentosa. I was diagnosed at the age of 21 after experiencing night blindness and loss of depth perception. And it happened gradually.
0: When Alex got her diagnosis, she was a theater student in Toronto, and she suddenly felt the need to make new plans away from home.
5: When I was 24 years old and moving to the UK, to go and study voice at the Central School of Speech and Drama. And I had chosen to study voice because I didn't think there was any hope for a career as an actor losing their sight. But I thought, voice. Learn to be a voice teacher. And sight loss will not take that away. The diagnosis was made and everybody around me was very upset and started to treat me as if I'd become blind overnight. And I hadn't. But for everyone else, it was incredibly real. And I found that just horrifying. I wasn't ready. I wasn't ready to become a disabled person. I wasn't ready to become a blind person. I wasn't ready for any of it. But going away to another country, okay. I could try.
0: Try on this changing identity and learn what she would need to make her way forward.
5: And it was because I was going to a new country where nobody knew me, I was able to embrace this idea that someone was going to give me a cane and a white cane, and I was going to use it, and they were going to teach me how to walk with this piece of aluminum in front of me. And I really do think that part of that, part of my ability to do that was because I was leaving everyone who knew me. And it was very hard because I had become a tragedy for a lot of people around me. My name is Alex Bulmer. I am an artist. I primarily work in live theater as a writer, performer, director. I have also worked in film and television as a writer and radio, primarily in the UK, where I lived for 15 years and now I go back and forth. By the time I was 35, I was just piecing little bits of images together to try and come up with a whole. My face disappeared in the mirror pretty much around 35. The world disappeared a little bit more every 5 years. And now I'm I guess what you call a total. The language that I used for many years as I transitioned from sighted to blind was sight loss or vision loss. And I remember this moment, and I wrote about it, and it's in my play, having this idea that I was hanging on to a rope that was fraying, you know, the rope being sight. And it was fraying and fraying, gradually fraying and fraying, and becoming like a little thin piece of string. And I was clinging to it. And I thought, wait a minute, what if I let go of that and hold on to a rope that's very thick? I might not know it, but it's strong and it's there. And that rope was blindness. And it really, it changed me when I had this idea that let go of the fray and hold on to the strong. And strong was blindness. And from pretty much from that point on, I defined myself as becoming blind as opposed to sight loss. You know, and it's more than just language actually does. I find language helps me understand, and that words are like these flat stones that I can feel beneath my feet that take me forward. You know, I have always used words and language to, in a sense, help me survive things that are emotionally incredibly difficult. So that really helped, becoming blind.
0: How did you know there was a rope?
5: I'm not sure to say that I knew, but perhaps that's some kind of faith or belief that it would be there. And, you know, there were blind people out there who were doing interesting, good things. I didn't know many, but I knew enough to know that it was possible. It's a really great question. I mean, and I do use the word faith, not necessarily in the religious sense, but I'm not sure it's that different. Once I can identify, like I say, once I can find the language for something, it is like a kind of a form of faith, because somehow everything just becomes really clear. And when things become clear for me, they become possible.
0: The play Alex Bulmer mentioned is called Perceptual Archaeology, or How to Travel Blind. The experience that she writes about in the play started in water.
5: A swimming pool gave me the idea of becoming a blind traveler, and also gave me the idea that the way I was going to be in the world had potential.
0: An idea born of crisis. It was 1996, and Alex was experiencing her situation as loss.
5: I felt my world was crashing in on me. I felt the walls were closing. I had not left my apartment in Toronto for a number of days, if not weeks, as much as I could stay inside, I did. And I just thought, I have to do something huge, otherwise I'm not going to get through this. So I got on a plane and I went to Los Angeles. I chose Los Angeles because my best friend was living there. And I thought, well, if something really goes wrong, I can call her. And I went to Los Angeles and I went to the airport hotel and I took my swimming suit and everything. And I put my swimming suit on and I went down and I asked the hotel staff for directions to the outdoor pool. I went out to the outdoor pool. And I guess at first I just thought, well, this will be an accomplishment if I can just find a pool. And I put myself into the pool, lowered myself into the water, and realized that I had no idea of its size or shape or depth. And I thought, huh, now what do I do?
0: Here's how she describes it in her play.
6: I traced the wall with my hand, swimming around and around. I found cracks in the concrete, chunks missing. I discovered filters and flaps. Swimming. I noticed the lap slap of water against the pool edge. It shifted to a hollow sound by the ladder. Swimming. I heard a lap echo slap beneath the diving board. Swimming around and around, I came to understand that the pool shape was that of a kidney bean, round at one end and more narrow at the other. I discovered the pool, gradually, gathering pieces that, with the immediacy of sight, would have been eclipsed by the whole. I bobbed in the water, making waves and listening as they slapped against the edge of the pool. Over there, and over there, and I am here. I listened. Over there, and over there, and I am here. Here. In this particular collection of sounds and textures, this pool, a shape of place emerged, and I became present. When place exists, I exist within it.
0: Alex remembers feeling something shift.
5: And I thought, this is so cool. I'm becoming a perceptual archaeologist, you know, just finding little clues and making meaning of them, or a sensory mathematician. Things were adding up to a whole. And had I been able to see, you know, the immediacy of sight, I just would have looked at the pool and go, right, kidney bean. And in I go and have a swim and then back to my room. I wouldn't have known any of the cracks or the flaps or the interesting sounds under the diving board. So that moment changed my attitude because I finally could believe that this way of being

0: I bobbed in the water and decided one day I would be a blind travel writer.
1: I never told anybody. I kept it to myself. And then I was traveling around with some Brazilians preparing for the 2012 Olympics in London, where I was writing part of the opening ceremonies for the Olympic events. And we had Brazilians on with us because they were going to do the next 2016 Olympics. So I traveled around with these Brazilians. In fact, we were in Brazil at the time, leaping off a boat into the water. And I said to someone on the boat, you know, I really need to become a blind traveler because this is just so cool. I have no idea where we are, but I'm just loving this jumping into the air and leaping into the water and sort of imagining what my imagination was telling me, what the place looked like. It was called Florianopolis. And everyone in the boat said, oh my God, what a great idea. You have to come, They were from all over Brazil. I had several invitations to go traveling around Brazil. And I just thought, okay, people are really responding to this idea. So I took the idea back to London, where I was living at the time, and I started to tell some friends. And they got very excited. I did have a few friends think I'd lost the plot because... How was I going to travel? Where was I going to travel? And I came up with this idea that I would follow in the footsteps of a 19th century blind Navy officer he became blind when he was a Navy officer and then became a blind travel writer. And some of his writing still existed. So I was reading his writing and I thought, okay, that's the hook. That's what I'm going to do. I'm going to follow in his footsteps. I'm going to be the 21st century Alex, traveling as if we were walking together with this 19th century James.
2: Voyage Round the World, Volume 1, from 1827 to 1832, by James Holman, RN, FRS, etc., etc.
1: James Holman was a 19th century Navy officer who became blind while on duty. He was around 24 or 25 years old, which was interesting because I was diagnosed at 21 and started to lose my sight exactly around that time. His was sudden. Mine was gradual. And he was put into a house. It was a royal house for soldiers who'd been injured and had become invalids. And they got free room and board, and they had to pray twice a day for their free room and board and probably pledge allegiance to the king. And they didn't go out of that house. And he couldn't stand it. He just thought, I'm giving this up. I'm giving up my room, my board, my prayers, my king. He left. He started in France.
2: Including travels in Africa, Asia, Australasia, America, etc., etc.
1: He managed to navigate using the kindness of strangers. He would just hook up with whoever came along and they'd walk together.
2: By having things described to me on the spot, I think it is possible for me to form as correct a judgment as my own sight would enable me to do. And to confirm my accuracy, I could bring many living witnesses to bear testimony to my endless inquiries and insatiable thirst for collecting information. Indeed, this is the secret of the delight I derive from traveling, affording me, as it does, a constant source of mental occupation, and stimulating me so powerfully to physical exertion that I can bear a greater degree of bodily fatigue than anyone could suppose my frame to be capable of supporting.
1: Sometimes, and I love this, sometimes he would attach a rope to a caravan that was being pulled by horses to get a little bit more exercise rather than being in the caravan. And he'd follow, hang on to a rope. So he had different techniques. He used a lot of echolocation, a technique that I now use, blind people use to identify where obstacles are before we hit them. I don't do it as well as many other blind people do because I wasn't born blind. But yeah, you listen for sounds echoing off objects. So he did that, and he talks about

0: about listening for horses' hooves to give him a sense of direction. So, you know, he used his ears, he used his feet, he used his hands, all the things that I really discovered that I was using when I went traveling as well.
1: Alex raised funding for her project and she set out for Europe. Unlike James Holman, she took a sighted friend along and she met up with other creative blind people in the places that she visited. What she calls in her play, a global village of blindness, a neighborhood all over the world. She felt great with Holman's credo ringing in her head.
2: I seek information and momentum, not safety and protection.
1: But two centuries on, there's much more information and a whole lot of momentum. 21st century blind traveler Alex sometimes got overwhelmed.
0: Yes, especially when I am relating to the world with my ears and in unfamiliar places or spaces where sound is actually noise. And what I mean by that is noise without any sense of context or form or shape or idea is noise. And it becomes sound when I can attach a meaning to it. And so I think it's overwhelming when I can't make that transfer, when I can't take noise to sound, then I just am engulfed by volume. Cars. If I'm walking, I was in Cologne. I was in Germany, Cologne, Germany, or Köln, I think is the right way to pronounce it. Again, walking with my friend, and we were about to cross a road. And it was a busy intersection, but the cars weren't just passing in front of me, they were also passing behind me. And I could not place, I couldn't give any sense of direction to the vehicles. And I just thought, I'm surrounded by these like engines that had no shape and no direction. And I panicked. I put my hands over my face and I grabbed my friend's arm. And that was the last day I traveled for a very long time. Well, for about 6 months, because I wasn't able to give context to the noises around me in the way that I thought I could.
1: But Alex did travel and she wrote about it and she's gone on to travel again. Because there were encouraging moments too.
0: I was in Freiburg and I went out on my own and I heard this clack, clack, clack, clack, clack, clack. And I thought, oh, there's a small horse out on the street. Isn't that great? Clack, clack, clack, clack, clack, clack, clack, clack, clack, clack, clack, clack. I thought, oh, no, it's not a small horse. It's a ladder falling over. Clack, clack, clack, clack, clack, clack, clack, clack, clack, clack, clack, clack, clack, clack, clack, clack. Oh, it's a small horse climbing up a ladder that's falling over. And then I heard the sound of clapping. And I thought, oh, I know what it is. It's someone dancing, clog dancing. I had this wonderful feeling of like the noise becoming a sound and the sound becoming an idea, which was not just dancing or clog dancing, but dancing in front of people. And something I could engage with. And I just had this image in my head. And that to me became a freedom because I was able to connect with the experience and belong. So that's kind of the best scenario is when noise becomes a sound, becomes an idea, becomes a freedom. It's great. And that's an example of when I really enjoy that process. You know, I really appreciate it. And it's kind of fun. It's like being a detective.
3: That is writer, performer, and blind traveler Alex Bulmer. And this is Ideas. I'm Nahla Ayed. Digital technology offers new options to people with vision loss. Though everyone has a different relationship to technology.
0: It's never been my best sport, but it's helped me immensely. 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
3: Designing more thoughtful accessibility tech embedded in the actual experience of disability, that's Joshua Mealy's goal. 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
4: 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He writes, advises, and collaborates widely on accessible design, disability-inclusive research methods, and the disability experience, with understandable emphasis on blindness and low vision.
3: Josh has been recognized for his work.
4: He is a 2021 MacArthur Fellow, Distinguished Fellow of Disability, Accessibility, and Design at University of California at Berkeley.
3: His memoir, Connecting Dots, A Blind Life, tells his story. And it's a radical journey, from childhood trauma to disability denial to a rebellious and passionate advocacy for his community.
5: I live a blind first existence now. I'm proud to be a person with a disability now, but as a young person, I was not. I had drunk the societal Kool-Aid on ableism and disability, and I was as ready as anyone to believe that people with disabilities were not as interesting as non-disabled people.
3: Josh Mealy spoke with Ideas producer Lisa Godfrey.
1: You sometimes say that your life's work is inventing cool things for blind people. What do you consider your coolest thing?
5: That's like asking me, like, who's your favorite child, isn't it?
1: All right, I have a favorite child then. To me, one of the coolest was T-Map.
5: T-Map is also one of my absolute favorites. So I've always loved maps, and a lot of people say, oh, that's so interesting. You're a blind person and you think so visually. And I say, no, I don't think of things visually. I think of things spatially. And of course, you can represent that with colors and ink and visual textures, but there are other ways to do it too. And when I make tactile maps, I'm using raised lines and textures and braille for labeling and tactile markers for points of interest and so on. And so having always loved maps as a young scientist, one of the things that I captured my attention was the fact that in the early aughts, all the sighted people had amazing access to digital street maps for the first time, right? You didn't have to unfold your map from your glove box anymore. You could just go to the computer, and now I'm really showing how old I am, but you could just go to the computer and get any street map you wanted. And I wanted that for blind people, but we didn't have it. So I spent several years of my postdoc career building a thing called the Tactile Maps Automated Production System, or TMAP, which took digital street data and automatically represented it as a tactile graphic. So it was something that you could print out using a braille printer or braille embosser. You could take any street map that you wanted anywhere in the world, pretty much, and print it out on a piece of paper using braille and raised lines that you could feel, so that for the first time, blind people could have access to the kind of street network information that was so ubiquitous for sighted people. And having tactile maps for the first time really gave us this God's eye view of a street network, so that we could say, oh, I see why I that street curves. I didn't realize that it had this gentle curve to it. That's why, you know, winds up going in this direction. Or, oh my God, that intersection is so complicated. No wonder it's so difficult to cross there. Maybe I'll choose a simpler intersection one block away that I can see on the map, and I'll cross there instead of at this complex and intimidating intersection. Not that blind people can't cross complex and intimidating intersections, but it is nice to have a little bit of simplicity to some of these situations.
1: You've said it's a pain in the neck to be a blind person because there's a lot to learn and figure out. Much of the culture is developed for sighted people. When in your life would you say you reached a peak frustration with that reality?
5: It happens every few days. I have become much more tolerant and patient as I have gotten older and more mature, but I still find things can be super irritating in the world as you travel around, as you commute, as you go from place to place as a blind person. And most of it is frustration with sort of other people and their assumptions about what you can and can't do. I guess street signs, this was before we had good access to GPS on our phones. You know, now you can just ask your phone what the name of the street is that you're on. But back before we had that, there was really no information. And yet there were these signs posted high up on poles for sighted people to see, you know, from far away and get all of the information they needed. And so I started a campaign of climbing signs to read the labels, because it turns out that the signs themselves are actually tactile. They're either embossed on the metal or they've got these stencils of letters that you can actually feel. And so I was like, damn, I could just climb up there and read the sign. And so I started doing that. I started, you know, carrying with me some equipment that would help me climb the signs, and it really freaked people out. It was sort of accessibility performance art in a lot of ways, because it was such a hassle to do. And yet it was, it made it obvious to anybody looking what the problem was. And people with disabilities have a special tax on our time and effort. We call it the disability tax. And it is basically, you just have to put in more effort to do fundamentally simple things. And getting access to information is one of the best examples of that for blind people. We have to put in so much extra effort, so much extra time, just usually to get access to simple things that anybody else could just bring up on their screen and view.
1: Earlier in your life, there was a period where in your book, it seems like you were very determined not to be considered exceptional or outside the mainstream. Did you feel like you were just being yourself, or were you being defiant?
5: I don't think any kid wants to be different, right? At least not early on. And, you know, so there's the desire to be like everyone else. And then, of course, there's the desire to differentiate yourself from others. And kids experience both of those things. I wanted to be different, but I didn't want to be different because I was burned and blind. You know, we haven't talked about it, but I'm blind because I got burned as a young kid. I have extensive facial scars, and it's very evident to anybody who looks at me that I am not like other people. And I really didn't like the idea of being forced to be different as a child.
1: Wendell Jameson is the co-author of Connecting Dots, Joshua Mealy's memoir. He's a journalist, a former neighbor of Josh's, and is now his friend. Wendell described the attack that Josh experienced as a four-year-old in an interview on the podcast Totally Booked in 2025. This excerpt is brief, but just to warn you, it describes a terrible act of violence.
6: The way he became blind was sort of a shocking thing that happened when we were both growing up in Park Slope, Brooklyn in 1973. He answered the door of his family's brownstone, which was a few blocks from mine, and a neighbor who was mentally disturbed poured acid on his head and blinded him and scarred him. And this was a very big event. It was in the newspapers. It was extremely upsetting. I recall being 7 years old when my mother, crying, told me about this, and we didn't even know the Mealys. And so when I was a journalist at the New York Times, I tracked down Josh, which is easy to do because he's quite notable and all over Google. And I wrote a story about this crime that had occurred a long time ago and then the life he lived afterwards, which to my great happiness was quite a joyous and successful life.
1: Still, in the aftermath, Josh endured many medical procedures. His parents were terribly stricken and wholly supportive. They eventually divorced, and Josh lived with his artist mother until he went off to college. He was given exactly the same freedoms as his siblings.
5: I was the youngest of three kids, and in the 70s and 80s, and nobody was really minding the store. I was allowed to do pretty much anything I wanted. You know, my mom loved me very much, but she was not at all interested in containing me. She was interested in guiding me and advising me, but was not the kind of parent who would say, no, you can't do that. And that was great for me as a blind kid. Many blind kids suffer from having their parents put limits on them because their parents are afraid for their safety or have ableist assumptions about what blind people can and can't do, should and shouldn't do. Don't do that. Don't feel that. You look blind when you feel that. Offering these shame and fear-based restrictions on blind kids. And my mother did an amazing job. My parents did an amazing job at not doing any of that. But of course, there were sometimes it's smart to say no to kids or to put limits on them. And I'm afraid that a great deal of experimentation was done. And luckily, I survived.
1: You roller skated.
5: I roller skated. I took tons of acid. I, spent nights out in the woods. There were all sorts of things that happened that were sort of unequivocally dangerous. And yet, here I am.
1: You know, some people are born blind. Some people become progressively blind or experience low vision. And you were rendered blind. And it was a traumatic way to become disabled. And because of your facial difference, like strangers said ignorant things to you about your appearance. And my question out of that is simply, how did you keep your confidence up?
5: I never even thought of not keeping my confidence up. I think that a huge part of it is just luck of the draw. My nature is resilient, and I'm just lucky to have that. And I also am lucky to have had a supportive and loving family. The people that were closest to me weren't doing that. And of course, I come from privilege. Like I am, a middle-class white American who doesn't have a lot of other isms going against him. You know, I'm lucky, I'm privileged, and I was not beaten down by the world in its concerted effort to make me feel like a person who wasn't an equal.
1: Yeah.
5: I live a blind first existence now. I'm proud to be a person with a disability now, but as a young person, I was not. And I also was not at all proud to be disabled or blind. I didn't see any value in that. I had drunk the societal Kool-Aid on ableism and disability, and I was as ready as anyone to believe that people with disabilities were not as valuable, as cool, as interesting, as smart, as worthy as non-disabled people. I learned differently when I went to college, but as a young kid growing up, I thought I was the only cool blind person in the world. I thought like other blind people were like, I didn't want anything to do with other blind people. And it wasn't until I got to college at UC Berkeley that I met an incredible community of blind people who were smart, were funny, were obviously valuable and cool and all of these other things. And it was transformational to me and my own identity. I realized that I was a disabled person. I was a blind person, and that was something to be proud of, to be embraced and to be connected with. And Berkeley was, of course, one of the epicenters of disability rights in the 1970s when all of that stuff was sort of popping off. By the way, with the support and I think inspiration of the Black Panthers and free speech movement and other amazing things that were happening here in the San Francisco Bay Area. But it was still in the air in Berkeley in the 80s when I showed up.
1: Yeah. It seems to me you intersected with kind of a huge moment in the history of technology. Did you always feel that could be revolutionary for accessibility design?
5: Yes. So technology is a two-edged sword for people with disabilities. The more innovation that happens, the more technologies get invented that are locking us out of stuff. So as a person who designs accessibility tools and ways to make technologies usable by people with disabilities and blind people, I feel like I have really good job security. So it's a fun and interesting challenge to find the right path forward. The right solution for a problem 2 years ago isn't necessarily the right solution for an accessibility problem today, because we have new possible tools to use. And at the same time, just because you have new technologies doesn't necessarily mean that they are the right answer. You don't have to use the shiniest, fanciest new AI model to do some of the most fundamental accessibility work. And in fact, if you do, you're sort of probably setting yourself up for more problems. The simplest solution is usually the best. And very often, those simple solutions have been around for a very long time.
1: Mm. In 2019, you left academia and the world of research and grants and went into what some would consider the dark side, big tech, Amazon. Why?
5: I was working in at a research institute where I was entirely funded on grant money. And at that time, in the late teens, mid-teens, more and more people were applying for fewer and fewer grants that were for less and less money and had more and more reporting requirements. So I felt like it was an area of diminishing returns. And I also wasn't finding that I was getting funded for the kind of work that I wanted to do. And I also was feeling like I hadn't, the work that I was doing, like, you know, TMAP and UDescribe and Wear Braille, these are, you know, sort of tools that I developed at Smith Kettlewell, you know, the research institution where I was. And they would be used by, you know, hundreds of people maybe, which was cool. But I had this idea that if I went into big tech, I had the potential to improve things for thousands or millions of people. I wanted to sort of try to scale my impact. And even though big tech is in many ways a social and cultural challenge to, you know, what many of us are trying to achieve in society, it is unarguable that they are huge forces in our world. And I thought, if I could make Amazon a more accessible place, if I can make it so that more blind people can use Amazon services more easily and feel like these services are designed with blind people and people with disabilities in mind, I'll be doing good in the world, even if not everything that Amazon does is doing good in the world. And I think that one of the other things that I think is kind of an interesting thing to grapple with is that the things that Amazon does, grocery and product delivery, online shopping, things like Alexa, these are all things that are nice for many people, but actually enable people with disabilities and blind people in unique and powerful ways. People who can't make it to the store can still shop. People who can't go to the movies or who find it too frustrating to get audio description at a theater can stream it at home comfortably and get the access they need. Voice assistants like Alexa provide an incredible amount of flexibility and even freedom for people with limited dexterity or blind people or people with other types of disabilities. So there's this real benefit to the things that the giant tech companies are doing, benefits for people with disabilities. It doesn't mean that it's without consequence or without consideration, but it's part of the consideration. And we really need to think about the big picture in what we think of as doing good in the world.
1: there's so much criticism around everybody becoming too dependent on technology and losing the capacity to, say, read maps. If you're a sighted person, read visual maps and things like that. People can't find their way around anymore. Is there any potential downside for children and younger people who are blind now becoming totally dependent on technology?
5: Absolutely. And this is what I was talking about before when I was saying that just because you can do something with technology doesn't mean that that's the right way to do it. Mm-hmm. So there are so many people who want to build, you know, AI-based navigation tools, AI tools with, you know, smart glasses that can help you cross the street or, you know, avoid obstacles or find a storefront. And in fact, if you're blind, I'm blind and I'm already doing all of those things and I'm not using AI. Mm-hmm. And I'm using skills that I have developed as a blind person to navigate in the world, to cross streets, to find storefronts, to avoid obstacles. Learning to do these things without technology is really fundamental to being an independent, capable blind person. And so there are people today, not just young people, but many people who don't develop the fundamental skills that would really serve them well. And that, by the way, includes reading Braille. A lot of people think, oh, I don't need to learn Braille. I can just, you know, use a computer, can just talk to me. And that is true. But there are things that Braille can do that a talking computer simply can't. Representing equations is one of them. Taking music notation is another one. And also just the pleasure of reading, for example, poetry, where you can see where the line breaks are, the punctuation, where you can, if you're reading it in Braille, you can see how the formatting of the poem is done. And you can't do that when someone is reading a poem.
4: Voiceover on Chrome. The Road Not Taken by Robert Frost. Two roads diverged in a yellow wood, and sorry I could not travel both and be one traveler. Long I stood and looked down one as far as I could to where it bent in the undergrowth, then took the other as just as
1: fair. From the white cane to revolutionary apps, technology offers independence to those with vision loss. That's very important. But so is human connection. It made all the difference for Josh Mealy.
5: The best thing you can do as a blind person who moves confidently through the world is to feel confidence as a blind person. And I think that the best way to do that is to make friends with other blind people who are on a similar journey. The fewer blind friends you have, the less connection you have, the less community you have, the fewer people you have to bounce questions off of and discuss possible solutions. A blind friend group is really powerful in getting rid of your negative feelings about blindness, and getting rid of your negative feelings about blindness is the single most empowering thing you can do as a blind traveler in the world.
1: Theater artist Alex Bulmer has been considering the power of connection too. In her case, experimenting with the ways that blind and sighted people can interact as they move together. She's been gathering material for a performance called May I Take Your Arm?
0: The project first started in 2018 when I moved back to Canada from the UK. I moved back to Toronto, and I moved to a neighborhood I'd never been to before, never lived in before. I was a bit stunned and disappointed that I'd come home and it didn't feel like home. And I tried the regular routes of learning where I am. I had some mobility lessons to learn which way the streets move and where the shops were. And I had a tactile map made. But it still felt like a completely meaningless, empty space. So I asked a friend of mine who runs a community arts company, if he would work with me on something so that I could develop a sense of place. And we developed an idea that I would walk with a whole bunch of people that he knew of because he lived in the neighborhood, and his community arts company had worked with lots of people in the neighborhood. who'd lived there for years and all had really interesting different stories to tell. So the idea was that I would develop a sense of place through walking and talking with people I'd never met before who would tell me stories about living there. So that's what we did. And I asked each person I walked with was given the prompt to choose a route that had meaning for them for whatever reason and walk with me for about 45 minutes. And that's what we did. And we recorded it. And I knew nothing about any of these people. I knew nothing about anyone before I opened my mouth and said, "May I take your arm?" And they knew nothing really about me other than this is what I wanted to do. And so I took their arm and we would walk. And I truly don't know if those stories would have been told if we'd sat down across a table from each other, you know. There's something about walking side by side, the physical contact I have with people when I take their arm, you know, that's a big barrier right there because we don't normally touch each other.
1: Mm-hmm.
0: So I think that opens something. There's a giving of trust and a receiving of trust that I think is a softening. I think that softens both of us.
1: If you had to talk to blind and low vision people who might be listening, what is your best advice to them on how to balance being adventurous, exploring, getting out there, and staying safe?
0: I think the idea of safety and adventure and fear, you know, do you kneel down to it or do you get in front of it? I think that is such an individual choice. I assess situations very, very quickly and carefully to determine if it's safe. And I don't always get it right. Mostly I do. I'm not talking about with people because I really do find a lot is communicated through the human voice, but maybe more just environments. You know, I fall. I think we learn from those falls, but I think it's such an individual choice, you know, and to never feel shame or ashamed that you might need to ask for help. We're interdependent beings. This idea that independence is somehow the holy grail. I understand that we need to pursue independence. It's a form of empowerment and self-knowledge, but to the point that we're refusing to recognize how interdependent we really are with each other, it's not going to do anybody any favors. It's not going to help. And don't feel so bad if things go wrong. Learn, try again. And there is no one right way. We're all different, blindness or sighted.
3: Joshua Mealy's memoir is called Connecting Dots, A Blind Life. Alex Bulmer's play, Perceptual Archaeology, is published in her co-edited collection, Rebellious Bodies and Radical Acts. Excerpts from the Victorian travel writing of James Holman were read by Pete Morey. This Ideas episode was produced by Lisa Godfrey. Technical production by Danielle Duval and Johnny Casamata. Thanks also to recording engineers Jabari Tawia and Rye Allen in Berkeley, California. Lisa Ayuso is IDEA's web producer. Our senior producer is Nikola Lukšić. Greg Kelly is the executive producer of IDEA's, and I'm Nala Ayed.

The otherworldly group accepted their prize wearing their signature polka dot outfits and masks. They claim to be from another planet and opt to communicate in a made-up language consisting mostly of sounds. About 200 industry experts selected the duo's second album for Canadian Record of the Year. The group took home $30,000 for Album of the Year and another $10,000 for Best Song for Fabinck. That is the latest national and international news from World Report. I'm Marcia Young.

0: Good morning. I'm Marcus Schwabe. This is Morning North. And we will have more from the Polaris Prize winners in this half hour of Morning North. First, though, we're off to the library. The Greater Sudbury Library is helping build their digital skills through one-on-one technology support. We're going to learn more about the Bibliotech program this half hour. John Hancock will have sports, we'll have business news for you in the next half hour. Also got to talk about international affairs and how the price of oil may be going up because of another conflict in the Middle East. First, Martha Dillman. She's here from our newsroom with our Northern headlines. Good morning, Martha.
1: Good morning, Marcus. 2 years after 10,000 patients were de-rostered in Sault Ste. Marie, 4,000 patients now have a primary care provider. The group health center started a program to train more nurse practitioners, and four recently finished that program. And we're about a month away from the municipal election, and police forces across the Northeast are reminding people that damaging or stealing election signs is a criminal offense. All that and more coming up. I'll be back at half past.
0: Frost advisory in effect again this morning. This morning it's for Batchewana Bay, Elliott Lake, Sudbury, North Bay, Mattawa, south to South River, Huntsville. Likely some ground frost. There are some morning fog patches. Earlton's reporting some mist this morning, but generally clear skies around the Northeast. That means it's going to be another sunny day and a little warmer than yesterday. Temperatures will range from 17 to 22 degrees. And sounding like a broken record, another sunny day tomorrow with highs from 18 to 21. And here are your morning temperatures today. Wawa, 2 degrees. Chapleau, clear at 0. Sault Ste. Marie and Gore Bay are both the warmest in the north at 9 this hour. North Bay is 7. Earlton, 0. Kirkland Lake is the coldest at minus 2. Timmins, clear, minus 1. Kapuskasing is plus 5. Hearst is 3 degrees. And up in Attawapiskat, it's going to get up to 22 degrees. It's already 8 degrees in Attawapiskat this morning. Toronto is mainly clear, 10 degrees here in Sudbury. Clear skies at 5. Forecast high for Sudbury today is 18 degrees. In fact, tomorrow will be the same, sunny and 18. It's 12 past 6 on Morning North, and we're off to the library to talk technology, which has become intertwined with our daily lives. Keeping up with technology, not always so easy, from setting up that email account, dealing with social media, learning how to use a new device can also be challenging for people who are not comfortable with tech. Now, the Sudbury Public Library offers one-on-one support through its Bibliotech program, helping people with basic technology questions and giving them the skills and confidence to cope with the digital world. Jody Gladman is an information librarian in Sudbury, and she spoke with the CBC's Tolu Ojo.
2: For someone who has never heard of Bibliotech one-on-one basic tech help before, what is the program and what kind of help does it provide?
3: So Bibliotech one-on-one basic tech help is a program that we've developed at Greater Sudbury Public Library, and it's one of two. So that program specifically is to help individuals with basic computer, mobile devices, email, and social media.
2: What prompted the library to start offering this kind of technology support?
3: The reason why we decided to offer this program is because when patrons came into the library, they had these questions which often took a long period of time to assist them with. And so rather than have people walk in, we decided to book one-on-one programs. They typically happen at least once or twice a week, and they are an hour-long bookable program that offers one-on-one assistance with these sorts of problems. So again, basic computers, mobile devices, email, and social media with either a librarian or a library tech.
2: So what kinds of people are coming to you for help, and what are some of the most common tech problems that they are dealing with?
3: There is no real common person that's coming into the library, but I would say generally it's older adults. They're coming in with questions about how to use email, how to use the internet, really how to use their devices if the device is new to them, so an iPad or a tablet. Often individuals want to communicate with family members that are out of town, and they don't know how to use certain types of social media like Facebook or WhatsApp or any sort of tool that helps them to connect with family. And so the one-on-one appointment is nice because it doesn't take the structure of sort of a class where you're working through sessions. It really is just highlighted and specialized to meet that patron's request when they come in. So those are the sorts of things that we help them with.
2: So what does a typical bibliothèque appointment look like? What can someone expect when they come in?
3: So I will say that currently the bibliothèque appointments happen only at the main library. And when individual books the appointment, it's a 1-hour appointment. So they will arrive with their device and any attachments or cords that they need in order to use the device. It's helpful if their device is fully charged. And then we let them know that while we will be assisting them for the hour, we will also be working the desk. So there's a little bit of multitasking going on. And then we sit down and we discuss what it is that they would like to accomplish that day. So it really is they have a question and we help them to get to an answer. So we just go through each question in a strategized way. And if at all possible, we do not touch their devices. So it really is a teaching and learning environment. We are not taking over the device and doing it for them. They are learning as we go.
2: So where do you draw the line on what bibliothèque can help with? For example, what kinds of problems would someone need to take to a computer technician instead?
3: In the description of the program itself, it states that staff have the right to determine if your need can be met that day. So sometimes there are things that we are not capable of doing, things like computer or hardware repairs, advanced troubleshooting, or even providing ongoing tutoring sessions. If we can't meet your question and can't provide you with an answer, we would suggest alternatives.
2: Ultimately, what do you hope people walk away with after a bibliothèque appointment? Is the goal simply to solve the immediate problem or to make people more confident and independent when using technology?
3: I think it's both. So we hope by the end of the session that at least one or two of their 10 questions that they arrive with have been answered. I find when I do the bibliothèque appointments, there's a level of fear that people come to the library with as it involves technology. And the goal is when they leave that they do feel more confident. They may feel or have been told by someone that they don't know what they're doing. And often they know more than they think that they do when you let people do things for themselves and you're there to support them, that they leave feeling slightly more confident than when they arrived. And that ultimately is what we hope to provide.
0: That is Jody Gladman, information librarian with the Greater Sudbury Public Library, speaking to reporter Tolu Ojo. Now, bibliothèque appointments are available for people looking for that one-on-one help with basic technology and library resources, this digital library resources. If you want more information, you can go to the library's website, sudburylibraries.ca. 19 past 6 on CBC Radio 1. You probably heard on World Report just a few minutes ago that duo from Quebec called Angie de Poitrine won the Polaris Album Prize for their record Vol 2. It's a $30,000 music award given to the best Canadian album based on artistic merit, regardless of genre or record sales. Angie de Poitrine burst into the music scene earlier this year after one of their live sessions went viral. Two band members, who go by the name of Kn and Klek, not their real names, and they remain anonymous because they wear these masks on stage. So last night, their acceptance speech was made by their manager.
4: Thanks for Polaris to having all that attention for the weird and complex and rock and good music as they can do. Not so while ago, we wouldn't have lived that moment together. So it's a great year for all the music scene. Thanks for all the nominees and all the innovative music. And have a great night. Angers de Poitrine!
0: Part of Angers de Poitrine's acceptance speech.

0: some award-winning music for you on Morning North. Those are the Polaris Music Award winners. Angine de Poitrine on Morning North. It is 23 past 6. We've got sports next from the CBC's John Hancock. Morning, John.
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0: Let's talk about the Blue Jays in trouble now.
1: Well, they've been in trouble for quite a while, but now it's down to the final little bit. They got rained out last night in Baltimore, so they've got to play a doubleheader this afternoon and early evening. Jays go into this day trailing the Chicago White Sox by 4 games in the wild card race. Chicago beating Kansas City last night. Texas lost their game to the Mets. They're 3 games out. Max Scherzer will start game one. Starter for game two hasn't been announced. Toronto's got 5 games remaining, so they got to win all 5 and hope the White Sox lose all of theirs. It's doubtful that will happen, but I guess stranger things have happened in sports, so we'll wait and see. And if you're following the wild card race in the National League, Arizona moved within 2 games of San Diego for the last playoff spot over there. Arizona winning last night and San Diego lost.
0: Let's talk basketball. Some good news, exciting news. The Toronto Raptors have Kawhi Leonard for a little longer.
1: Yeah, there'll be no tag days for Kawhi. He and the Raptors have agreed on a 2-year deal extension. It could be worth $115 million if he plays both seasons. Second year of the deal is at Kawhi's option. Raptors have yet to announce the signing. ESPN first reported the terms, which were later confirmed by the Toronto Star and other media outlets. Leonard will make just over $50 million this season, the last year of his current contract. The trade that sent Leonard to the Raptors from the LA Clippers in late June really wasn't completed until earlier in September because of the league's investigation into whether the Clippers circumvented salary cap rules on Leonard's behalf. The owner of the Clippers, Steve Ballmer, was later suspended for a year. His team had to forfeit 5 first-round draft picks. The team was fined $30 million, and team personnel were suspended. Leonard was fined $700,000 by the league, but he isn't facing a suspension.
0: And hopefully he plays well this year for the Raptors after all that.
1: Exactly.
0: All right, let's talk about the Toronto Tempo, because they're wrapping up their season this week, aren't they?
1: Yeah, they lost

0: 97-85 last night to Chicago Sky. Isabel Harrison, high scorer for Toronto, 21 points, 13 rebounds. Temple sit 11-32. That's the third worst record in the league. But I guess if you're really bad, you get one of the top draft picks.
1: So there you go.
0: there's something to play for. Toronto Temple head coach Sandy Brundello on what she's looking for her team heading into the offseason.
2: How hard you're going to compete, I think that's important, and how much we can execute, who can execute, scouts, and, you know, play in the right way. I suppose that's important as you were evaluating this year too. And, you know, we had one quarter that kind of, that's been a story of our season, really. It doesn't matter who's playing or who's not. There's that one quarter that we're just, you know, we don't come out with the energy or the execution, and that hurts us, and then we have to play catch up.
0: Temple will wrap up their first season in the WNBA tomorrow night in Connecticut.
1: And the NHL preseason continues.
0: Yes, and we're only 6 days or so away from the start of the regular season. Calgary beat Vancouver last night 3-1. And Flames head coach Ryan Huska asked if he felt the team was ready for the regular season, which is less than a week away.
3: I mean, we don't have a choice at the end of the day. We have to fix some things, of course. I think the next two games that we play will be really good test run games, if you will, to see how our adjustments that we made with our team will work. We're going to get a full lineup in Seattle, and we're going to get a full lineup in Edmonton. So it'll be a great opportunity to see where we're at leading into the regular season.
0: Oilers also won last night, beat Winnipeg in overtime. Ottawa and Toronto have split their teams in two, so they'll have games in both cities tonight. And Canada will open the 2027 World Junior Hockey Championship against Switzerland on Boxing Day. Edmonton's Rogers Place will be the building they'll play in. Schedule of the tournament announced yesterday. Both Edmonton and Red Deer will be hosting games. Canada finished third at the 2026 World Juniors in Minneapolis. And Canada's Derek G from Ottawa is withdrawn from the Road World Cycling Championship after breaking a rib in a crash Sunday at the Grand Prix cycling event in Montreal. G will be replaced by Montreal's Guillaume Boivin, a three-time national champion. There you go, Marcus.
1: Thank you, John.
0: See you tomorrow.
1: John Hancock with sports. They're coming up in the final half hour of Morning North, quarter after eight. We're going to talk to the filmmaker behind the gala presentation at Sudbury's Film Festival, Cinefest, tomorrow night. Brandon Cox normally directs commercials in Toronto. Last summer, though, he shot his first feature film near Powassan. It's a horror movie called Last Moon, and Cox says he's a big fan of horror.
4: At face value, people see it as either gory or scary or just the very kind of basic genre elements. But filmmakers and writers and horror fans know that there's so much buried beneath, and there's so much metaphor, and there's so much nuance, and there's so much design and artistry to horror that it really is a creative medium that ticks all the boxes for people who are just interested in movies, interested in exploring ideas and stories. Horror is such a rich world to live in for a creative person and for a fan. If you're into supernatural creatures, if you're into UFOs, it's such a rich artistic world that it's so interesting to see other filmmakers and other artists have a different take and approach to just a basic idea. And that's why we see these movies being remade and remade over decades, is because every generation has a new vision of what it could be. Every generation has a new take on it. And you get these really cool ideas and these really cool stories that come from it.
1: Brandon Cox, he got a grant for $500,000 from the Northern Ontario Heritage Fund to shoot his film, which premieres tomorrow night in Sudbury. We'll have a feature interview with him at quarter after eight this morning. The time now is 6:30.
5: This is CBC News. From our studio in Sudbury, good morning. I'm Martha Dillman. The Group Health Centre in Sault Ste. Marie says it has achieved a big milestone on the city's primary care front. Four nurse practitioners recently graduated from the organization's Grow Your Own Nurse Practitioner program. It was introduced in 2024 to expand primary care in the Sioux and to recruit and retrain healthcare professionals locally. All four nurse practitioner grads are from the Sioux and will take on roughly 4,000 patients, officials say. That's a big win, according to Group Health CEO Liv Silvano.
6: We are incredibly proud to welcome these nurse practitioners. They really represent the impact of investing in our local nurses and creating opportunities for them to have their careers close to home. And having them already know our community, having them already know the group health center, they're going to be a great, great addition to our team here.
7: In 2024, roughly 10,000 group health patients were suddenly derostered from their family provider in the Sioux. Officials pointed to retirements and physician shortages at the time. But the group health center says it is on track to rostering or re-rostering 14,000 patients by the spring of next year. Hands shot up at a brainstorming session last night in downtown Sudbury. Several dozen people gathered to hear why Northern Lights Festival Boreal is facing a $65,000 shortfall this year and to share ideas about how to save the 54-year-old outdoor music festival. Larry Bernard was there to live stream the session and to pitch his idea to reach audiences beyond Sudbury. He is the founder of a company called SudburyFilms.com, and he says live streaming the festival could be part of the solution.
8: We've recreated the city in 3D, and we're able to go into Bell Park in 3D and able to stream in 2D to bring actually Northern Lights to around the world.
7: A fundraiser for Northern Lights is now underway to raise the $65,000. The board says that money will be used to stabilize its operations, continue its work throughout the year, and begin planning for a 2027 festival. Farmers say high diesel prices are a big issue ahead, especially ahead of the harvest season. On average, it's $2.75 a litre across Canada, and they'd like politicians to do more to help out. Provincial politicians are hearing from rural Ontarians this week at the International Ploughing Match in Walkerton. Queen's Park reporter Lorenda Redicop has more.
9: Dozens of people watch in a rural field as a parade goes by, kicking off the annual ploughing match. Premier Doug Ford and his MPPs smile and wave from a float. Other parties follow in their floats. But the issue top of mind for those in attendance today, higher prices, especially for diesel. Dustin Lair holds his daughter in his arms.
10: Don't know how the farmers are going to put crops in and take them off when the price of fuel is through the roof.
9: Asked what his government will do, Ford says he's pushing for a pipeline, a more long-term plan. And he says his government has cut the gas tax, including for diesel.
11: So we've done that for three years. I am really, really pushing the federal government continue doing their discount or tax cut on gas. They said they're going to cut it off in January. You can't cut it off in January. People are hurting. They need money in their pockets.
9: He says he's also upping the risk management program from $150 million to $250 million to help farmers. Ontario Liberals say he should have already done that. Farmers here say they're also bracing for what happens in the future as they wait to see the full effects of the tariffs. Lorenda Redicop, CBC News, Walkerton.
7: Voters will head to the polls in the upcoming municipal election next month, and now police are reminding people that damaging or stealing election signs is a criminal offense. Police services in Sault Ste. Marie, Sudbury, and North Bay have all reported issues with election signs. Jennifer Cross is with the North Bay Police. She says voting is a more effective than tampering with election signs.
12: So these signs are property of the candidate, and what we're really asking people to do is respect that democratic process, respect the property of the candidates, and whether you agree or you disagree with the stance that one of the candidates is taking, it doesn't give you or give anyone the right to damage their property or to interfere with that democratic process that we have.
7: Police in Sault Ste. Marie say they have received complaints, but so far this year and in recent election years, no charges have been laid. And that's your CBC News to this hour. I'm Martha Dillman. For the latest information, visit our website at cbc.ca/Sudbury or download the CBC News app. We're going to go to Marcus, who has stepped outside with a look at today's forecast. Still a bit cool out there, but I had a bit of condensation on my vehicle this morning, but no thin layer of ice like yesterday morning.
1: 5 degrees, plus five in Sudbury.
7: Yeah, much warmer than what we've been having throughout the week.
1: A little milder, and it's been a beautiful week, really.
7: It has been.
1: Sunny skies. Karen and I went for a walk yesterday along Junction Creek. Really beautiful. Even wore shorts yesterday. A lot of people still bundling up. It's tricky because the mornings are chilly, but it does warm up in the afternoons, high teens, and that's what we're going to see again here today in Sudbury. 18 is the forecast high both today and tomorrow. Nothing but sunshine for the northeast today and tomorrow. There is the risk of frost advisory. This morning being issued for Batchewana Bay, Elliott Lake, Sudbury, North Bay, Mattawa, and then to the south, South River, and Huntsville with the potential of frost. To the north, there are a few places that are below freezing at this hour, and we'll go through that temperature list momentarily. Let me tell you the range of temperatures for today, 17 to 22, and the only places that'll hit the 20s today, the far north, the James Bay coast, the rest of us in the high teens. Same sort of thing tomorrow. Highs will be from 18 to 21 degrees with sunshine. 2 degrees this morning in Wawa. Chapleau is zero. Sault Ste. Marie and Gore Bay both clear at 9 this morning. It's a little warmer than yesterday. North Bay is 7 degrees. Earlton at minus 1. Timmins also minus 1 degree. Kirkland Lake is the cold spot, minus 2. In Kapuskasing, it's plus 5. Hearst is plus 3. And Attawapiskat, with clear skies, currently 8 degrees. In Toronto, it's mainly clear, 10 degrees. Sudbury is clear. Great for stargazers these days with the stars twinkling above. 5 degrees currently in Sudbury. We're expecting a high today of 18 degrees. More conflict in the Middle East. We're going to talk to a professor about that in just a few minutes. First, we've got the Business Digest for you from the CBC's Megan Reed.
13: Good morning. How's this for an Alberta advantage? The provincial government there is suspending its 13 cent a litre provincial fuel tax on gasoline and diesel starting October 1st for 3 months. Premier Danielle Smith says with global uncertainty and rising prices, Albertans need support like this to address the higher costs of everyday essentials.
14: We did also hear from Albertans that they'd rather get relief directly at the pumps, and so that's what we're going to do. We're taking the full 13 cents a litre in provincial fuel tax off gasoline and diesel until the end of the year.
13: This is in addition to the federal government's suspension of its fuel excise tax, which is in place until the end of January. Premier Smith says once the fuel tax is removed, the average price for gas should fall to $1.62 per litre in her province. Speaking of energy, Enverus Intelligence Research looked at the future of oil and gas drilling in North America and found that U.S. crude production will peak in the early 2030s before entering what it's calling a managed decline. This could be good news for Canada. Dane Gregoris, a managing director with Enverus, who also wrote the report, is quick to point out the U.S. is just like the rest of us.
15: It's just getting a little more mature. And so that shale boom is, while still very active and still a lot of capital going into the U.S., and we continue to expect that capital to be in the U.S. for a long time, it just won't be able to deliver the growth that we've seen in previous years, given the maturity of the assets and the size of the production base today. So it puts Canada in a good position to be that next leg of growth in North America.
13: Enverus Intelligent Research estimates that the U.S. has a 17-year low-cost oil resource life at current production rates, compared with nearly 53 years in Canada. Turning to retail, competition for dollar stores in Canada is heating up. Jumbo, a 40-year-old deep discount chain from Athens, Greece, is set to open its first ever Canadian location in Vaughan Mills, Ontario. The company currently operates in a number of different European countries, including Bulgaria, Kosovo, and Israel. It sells toys, stationery, home essentials, party supplies, and baby products. This is the first of 3 Canadian Jumbo stores opening in 2026, with 5 to 10 locations opening across the country in the next 3 years. And finally, to bring or not to bring? That is the question. Seems Gen Zs are upsetting the proverbial apple cart once again by bringing iced coffee drinks to job interviews. Social media seems divided after a recruiter posted on TikTok that it sends the wrong signal. The debate quickly went viral, with some suggesting it shows good time management, while others feel it could send the wrong message. CC Pau is the principal at ClearH Consulting in Vancouver.
16: Think about the culture of the company that you're interviewing with. And if you're interviewing with a company where it's super casual and everyone's coming in with their, you know, backpacks and their, you know, to-go cups of coffee, it might not be as big a deal for that employer than if you're going into a professional setting like a law firm or an accounting firm or an engineering firm or somebody else where the people are a little more buttoned up.
13: Comments on both sides of the debate are hilarious, but my favorite by far said candidates who believe bringing an iced coffee to an interview is unrelated to job performance should try showing up with a plate of chicken wings. For CBC Radio, I'm Megan Reed.
1: I heard that story yesterday on the business report in the afternoon about, would you take like a coffee, a drink to a job interview? And I just think, no, but I guess it's a generational thing. Younger people think it's okay. I don't know, Roger, what do you think? Like,
17: I don't see the issue. You're having a drink along that
1: casual. It's a job interview. Like, I think it's a more formal setting.
17: That's well, would you bring one to work with you? If so, I suspect that it's not that big a deal.
1: All right. Well, people can weigh
17: personally.
1: In. You can text us your thoughts, 249-377-4153. There's no right or wrong answer unless you don't get the job. Then I guess it is the wrong answer. Looking at the markets from yesterday, good for Canada, not so good in the U.S. Toronto's S&P TSX Composite Index gained 326 points. That's a 1% higher yesterday. In New York, the Dow Jones Industrial Average lost 185 points. The Canadian dollar trading overseas this morning at 71.02 cents U.S. Gold is at $4,314 U.S. an ounce. And nickel trading at $7.41 U.S. a pound. Well, how prepared are we in our community for the dramatic forces of climate change? We're going to talk to a regional planner about adaptation strategies as a national meeting on this subject is underway. That's coming up a little later. Up next, more on the price of oil. Megan was talking about that just moments ago. We're going to hear about the latest conflict in the Middle East.

0: G7 leaders are demanding the Houthis in Yemen end their attacks against targets in the Middle East. In recent months, the ceasefire between the Iran-backed group and Saudi Arabia has collapsed, with both sides training missile and drone strikes. The Houthis are also threatening shipping routes in the Red Sea. To talk about this, we've reached Oral Brown. He is a professor of international relations and political science at the University of Toronto. Good morning.
1: Good morning.
0: So what has changed that led to the G7 countries to step forward and demand peace?
1: The Saudis have been very alarmed because the Houthis now have been firing rockets and drones at key installations in Saudi Arabia. They have been effectively blocking the Saudis from shipping oil out through the Strait of Bab el-Mandeb. And this has led not only to a threat to the Saudi economy, but also to the supply of energy in the world. So consequently, this is an attempt to block another strait. It is clear that the Houthis are acting as a proxy for Iran. Therefore, this is a threat to the region as well as to the international system. The G7 leaders, this was the foreign ministers, used very strong terms. They said, we condemn in the strongest terms the unacceptable continued strike carried out by the Houthis in Yemen and against the Kingdom of Saudi Arabia. And they also called on Iran to stop arming and supporting the group, saying that Tehran was in violation of past UN Security Council resolutions. So this shows anger on the part of the G7 countries. It shows a degree of unity. The problem is that condemnations, strong as they may be, do not seem to particularly impress the Houthis, who are basically a terrorist group that are holding part of Yemen hostage, as well as trying to control the state of Bab el-Mandeb. And they do not seem to have an impact on Iran, because the Houthis were evidently activated by Iran to create another front, and they would not be able to pursue the conflict the way they are were it not for support from Iran.
0: So what do the Houthis want? Is it money? Is it land? Is it power?
1: The Houthis are a fanatical religious group. Their former name is Ansar Allah, Partisans of God. They are a particular sect, very fanatical, the Zaydi Shia sect. They want to take over all of Yemen. They want to work together with Iran, and they have a larger Shia goal in that sense. More prosaically, they want money. They extracted, in essence, ransom before, when they were using the Straits of Bab el-Mandeb to force shipping companies to pay the money. They collected billions of dollars until there was a ceasefire. And so their goals are both local and international, and they are part of what Iran calls the axis of resistance.
0: So many North Americans are struggling with the price of fuel these days. What will this conflict mean for the global oil supply?
1: Clearly, it is a threat to the supply of energy, the supply of natural gas, the supply of certain minerals used for fertilizer. And we see the impact both at the pump and at the stores. This, in a sense, on the part of Iran, and we really need to look on this as not only the Houthis who have done horrible things to the people of Yemen and are threatening Saudi Arabia, but also as a general threat. Iran is using what are called geoeconomics, and that is certain economic tools to achieve geopolitical goals. By increasing the price of energy, they are hoping to force the United States to back off, allow the regime in Iran to survive, allow the Houthis to thrive, and resume their ambitions, which have been a regional and global threat.
0: U.S. President Trump says he's been in contact with the Houthis. We have a clip from the president. Here he is from a couple of weeks ago during a visit to Ireland.
2: The Houthis called us. and they don't want to fight with us. They let us know they don't want to fight with us. They don't want me to go after them. They don't want us to go after them.
0: So why hasn't the U.S. intervened, even when Saudi Arabia is asking for help?
1: It is a good question, because Saudi Arabia is an ally. They have bought hundreds of billions of dollars of armaments from the United States, and clearly the Saudis are not up to it. They have more than tried, but not succeeded. And Donald Trump, by saying that the Houthis are willing to make an exception for the United States, obviously doesn't help the world economy, because the Saudis, who have used the East-West pipeline to ship oil from the Red Sea, now are impeded in that, and the United States is affected economically. And this is why there was word that the Americans were ready to launch an attack, that there was a debate within the military whether this would draw away attention from the needs in the Gulf. And ultimately, Donald Trump changed his mind, and it's very difficult at times to follow Mr. Trump's logic, particularly given that they have designated the Houthis a foreign terrorist organization.
0: So what will you be watching for going forward here?
1: The first thing that we have to see is whether the statement, which is very strong by the G7 foreign ministers, is translated into actual policy. Is there a follow-up? Otherwise, you know, the declaratory statements are not changing what is on the ground or what is happening in terms of our inflation and our access around the world to energy. We should also look at what Canada is doing, because in the speech that made by Mark Carney, he talked about value-based realism that would be principled and pragmatic. Well, if he's looking for alliances to middle powers, Saudi Arabia is asking for help. Are we and the other G7 countries prepared to act to keep an international waterway, the Bab el-Mandeb Strait, free for innocent passage to all ships in the world?
0: Well, we will be watching to see what develops. I do appreciate you joining us this morning. Thanks for your time.
1: Thank you.
0: That's Orel Brown, Professor of International Relations and Political Science at the University of Toronto. We do have World Report coming up in 10 minutes from now at 7 o'clock.

0: Another beautiful sunny day in store for Northern Ontario. Temperatures in the high teens, even the low 20s along James Bay. Sort of nice when not a lot is happening with the weather because it has been extreme at times this past year. We've had wildfires, there was flooding, storms, intense heat. And there's a lot of talk that this is the new normal. All this climate upheaval has created a relatively new field. It's called climate adaptation, and it's aimed at getting our communities ready for what's ahead. Experts from across the country are gathered in Toronto this week for Adaptation Canada 2026. Now, to talk about this, we're joined by Lenore Swiston. She's a registered professional planner with Prairie Wild Consulting based in Saskatoon. Good morning.
1: Good morning.
0: How urgent is this issue of climate adaptation here?
1: It's urgent because, you know, in every community and in Northern Ontario, Sudbury area, you're feeling that, you know, around major decisions around infrastructure, resource development, and how it shapes your community and landscapes for generations. So think about rainfall and the wildfires you mentioned, water availability, temperature, and how it can affect those investments. And so we need to be thinking about that before we build rather than reacting to it afterwards.
0: And how would building change? What are some examples of climate adaptation?
1: Well, you know what? Sudbury's got a pretty good example right now, I have to say. You know, as a geek in the planning world, you have some amendments that you've done to address wildland fire hazards and updated floodplain mapping. So it's getting ahead of it by doing some of those kind of future scenarios. And you've worked alongside through engagement with your First Nations and community stakeholders. So that is really an example of how you do this, is that you get in front of it in terms of trying to think about what that means so that you're building that infrastructure in a different way, addressing it maybe through naturalized ways, looking at your watersheds, looking at your tree canopy, for example. Things that you're already doing there are good steps.
0: What are some other communities doing across the country?
1: Well, you know, I mean, when we take a look at places like where I'm from on the prairies, it's around trying to really think about how we prepare for drought and flooding and taking a look at how we are looking at it from a regional watershed point of view. So not unlike you, and looking at how to go beyond the political borders of bringing stakeholders into the room to say, you know what, the water doesn't stop at the edge of your town. You know, it comes from someplace and can flow through. So what are we doing to mitigate that? So some of the examples there is the same thing, is that we are trying to get some good data and mapping done so that we can say, these are no-go zones. These are places where when you're thinking about development in the future, don't go there. Think about here. But it's also honoring what's already in place and going, what do we need to fortify up in order for this to still be here if that's the case? And what do we do as workarounds?
0: The federal government does have a climate adaptation strategy. What's in it? And how would you rate it?
1: You know, it's a start. And you can hear my hesitation in the voice, because it's a strategy that's connecting, as we're saying, infrastructure, nature, community, well-being. And it's about putting policy to say we need to be thinking about that, whether that's security in the northern part of Canada from a nation state, you know, which is being talked about this week at a conference in Toronto, you know, that's dealing with this, or whether it's talking about on the ground in terms of your own community, in terms of where you're prioritizing your funding, in terms of thinking about the fact that next year is going to be a really, really dry year and we've got all of these parks and all of this to deal with. The national strategy gives us benchmarks and gives us the ability to measure against it, but we need to continue to do that to see how it implements in the places where you and I live and work.
0: Well, while we have this climate adaptation strategy, the federal government's still undertaking these major infrastructure projects. How does that jive?
1: Well, I've got concern about it. And in the planning community, the concerns are that we don't just work so quickly to want to get her done, so to speak, and the prairie language, they're coming out. But, you know, are we really thinking about how this works into integrating into everyday people's life? And so, you know, meaningful participation of Indigenous peoples, looking at the interest of local stakeholders. It's one thing to build for an economic strategy. It's another thing to make sure that it's weaving into the other things that are also important and the effects on ecosystems, water, and the communities itself.
0: We've got a municipal election here in Ontario this fall. Mm-hmm. Do you think this is something, clearly you think this is something we should be asking our potential next councils about, right?
1: Yeah, we do have to do that because it's not just about the short-term things. A lot of what we're talking about in adaptation planning is things you do today that you hope never have to come to be because it's done the thing that it's supposed to do before something else will happen. So even putting a fire line in place, putting flood zones in place, putting natural swales in place so that you don't have flooding going into your basement per se. Asking your local candidates about that, I think, is important to say, are you thinking about this as you are also looking at other investments that you're prioritizing?
0: All right. Lenore, appreciate your time this morning. Thanks for joining us.
1: Yeah, thank you.
0: That's Lenore Switzen. She's a registered professional planner with Prairie Wild Consulting based in Saskatoon, Saskatchewan. We're 2.5 minutes away from the news. Martha Dillman is here from our Sudbury newsroom. She'll have a local newscast at 7:30 and is here with a couple headlines. Morning, Martha.
2: Good morning, Marcus. A program in Sault Ste. Marie aiming to provide more primary care appears to be working. The group health center says it has 4 new nurse practitioners that will help take care of 4,000 patients. And a long-running music festival in Sudbury is looking to raise money to keep running. Northern Lights Festival Boreal says it needs $65,000 to keep the festival going. A meeting was held last night to discuss ideas. All that and more coming up in the regional news.
0: And the chair of the board of the Northern Lights Festival will be joining us live in studio just before 8 o'clock, so in about 50 minutes from now. So if you're interested in that long-running festival and its future, maybe you've got your own festival in your own community and you're worried about its future, you may want to tune in as well. So that's coming up at about 7:50. In the next half hour of Morning North, in about 15 minutes, we're talking hockey in Chapleau. The Minor Hockey Association there got $100,000 thanks to a corporate donation. And we'll talk to a member of the Chapleau Minor Hockey Association board about what difference this could make for kids in that community. So that's coming up in our next half hour. The weather forecast calling for sunshine. There is a frost advisory, and at this point with the frost advisory the last few days, you've likely been touched. I know my zucchini plant, the leaves are turning black thanks to the cooler weather at night, but it's going to warm up. Temperatures in the high teens, low 20s around the northeast today. I'll have your latest conditions after World Report, which is next in less than a minute now at 7 o'clock.

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2: It is a battle over hunting and fishing. New Brunswick has been hit hard by U.S. tariffs and now may ban Americans from getting hunting and angling licenses in response. But Canadians in that industry say they'll be hurt by this move. That's coming up on The Current.
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3: This is World Report. Good morning. I'm Marcia Young. Today, Iran's president is expected to respond to U.S. President Donald Trump's provocations. Masoud Pezeshkian addresses the U.N. General Assembly this morning. The U.S. president threatened to annihilate Iran in his speech yesterday. As Willie Lowry reports, Masoud Pezeshkian is not likely to ignore such threats.
4: The stakes are high as Iranian President Masoud Pezeshkian readies himself to address the UN General Assembly in New York. The U.S.-Iran war is close to stretching into an eighth month. Pezeshkian says he will use his speech to show that Iran remains unbroken by the conflict. We will make the best possible use of this opportunity, he says, to convey Iran's plight to the international community. We will firmly tell our adversaries that despite all the unfairness and injustices, the Iranian people have stood their ground. But it also comes as U.S. President Donald Trump says he's got a big decision to make.
5: Will a deal be made with Iran that lets them rebuild and create a far greater country than it ever was before? Or do I annihilate the Islamic Republic?
4: Trump's threats come as polls suggest a vast majority of Americans are not in favor of the war. Yesterday, U.S. Special Envoy Steve Witkoff and Jared Kushner held indirect talks with the Iranian delegation. Witkoff described the talks as, quote, lengthy, and he was hopeful that they will, quote, prove constructive and promising. Trump has said he would be open to meeting with Pezeshkian while both are in New York, though no plans have been made to do that just yet. Willie Lowry, CBC News, Jerusalem.
3: Chinese President Xi Jinping arrives today for a state visit to the U.S. The three-day trip will include a state dinner tomorrow night, but the focus will be Xi's critical bilateral meetings with U.S. President Donald Trump. As Lisa Sheng reports, trade and the race for AI dominance will be on top of their agenda.
6: If they're not part of any kind of agreement, everybody else can do nothing.
7: University of Waterloo political science professor Hongying Wang says she wants U.S. President Donald Trump and Chinese President Xi Jinping to work together on AI guardrails when they meet.
6: It really does remind me of the Cold War period, the height of nuclear competition arms race, the kind of existential threat that posed for the world.
7: During their last meeting in Beijing in May, Trump and Xi agreed to restart discussions around AI governance. But Tuxing Chen, a professor at the University of International Business and Economics in Beijing, is skeptical because of the competition.
8: I think the U.S. will just strengthen restrictions on Chinese AI development. I don't think the two sides have any space for collaboration or coordination.
7: And while recent warnings from tech executives and whistleblowers underscore the West's existential worries, China's rules focus more on keeping political and social stability. Despite the ideological differences, there's room for cooperation, says Brookings Institution fellow Kyle Chan.
9: Neither side wants to see these AI models cause problems for their own national security or more globally.
7: With a packed agenda, since the trade truce deadline is November and with the war in Iran raging on, the question may be whether they can make progress fast enough to keep up with the technology. Lisa Sheng, CBC News, Toronto.
3: The U.S. Department of Justice is defending U.S. President Donald Trump's decision to ban some news outlets from the White House. CNN, MS Now, and Politico are all banned from the White House grounds. Trump says it's for what he calls false reporting and fake news. The banned outlets are preparing for an emergency hearing. The CBC's Mark Carcasol joins me now from Washington. Mark, what is the latest?
10: Well, on Tuesday, we got a look at the Justice Department's court filing, claiming reporting from the outlets has created concerns for national security. It cites multiple stories they consider inaccurate. They say they gave CNN, MS Now, and Politico a chance to dispute the bans and that access to the White House is a privilege, not a right. The filing also goes on to say that reporters do not have a First Amendment right to access the White House. Last night on social media, President Trump also repeated his claim that the district judge hearing the case is a, quote, great judge for them, signaling he expects, as many U.S. legal experts do, that Judge Tim Kelly, who he appointed in 2017, will overturn the ban in some form. The president says if that happens, he's already planning to appeal.
3: We understand there is an emergency hearing being held today. What do we know about that?
10: Yeah, that hearing is scheduled to be heard via teleconference here in Washington, D.C. The ask by lawyers representing CNN, MS Now, and Politico is for at least a temporary lifting of the White House ban on their journalists until a full hearing can be conducted. They argue that the ban violates the U.S.'s First Amendment as well as the Due Process Clause, which is found twice in the Constitution. It's unclear how long a decision in this could take, though.
3: All right. Thank you, Mark.
10: Thank you.
3: The CBC's Mark Cockersoll in Washington. Police in South Africa say at least 11 people are dead in a mass shooting south of Durban. Authorities say people were having a party when assailants entered the house and opened fire. A pregnant woman is reportedly among the victims. Police are searching for the suspects. No arrests have been made, and there is no known motive for the attack, but police think it may be linked to a feud between rival gangs. It will be an emotional day in court for grieving families in Newmarket, Ontario. They will talk about their loss at a sentencing hearing for Kenneth Law. Law pleaded guilty earlier this year for abetting suicide. And as the CBC's Thomas Daigle reports, Law also admitted he was involved in 93 deaths in Canada and Britain.
11: It's 5 years since Tom died. It's really hard.
12: David Parfitt lost his 22-year-old son to suicide. Now he's finally able to express his grief in front of the man who sold Tom the poison that killed him.
11: That's incredibly important for me that Tom as a man is remembered. So to describe him and obviously describe the pain of his loss is really important.
12: Parfitt is one of more than 50 loved ones whose victim impact statements are set to be read out in an Ontario court. The staggering number of victims reflects the scale of suffering linked to Kenneth Law. The 61-year-old coaxed vulnerable people to end their lives using items he sold.
13: This is a solution for some people. Not for every one of us, just for some people.
12: Law has reportedly told a forensic psychiatrist he considered his actions to be humane, insisting he's not, in his words, a madman.
14: This is a very unprecedented case.
12: Criminal defense lawyer Trevin David has analyzed the case. He expects prosecutors will recommend a prison sentence of at least 20 years.
14: His admission that he's caused this much larger harm is something that the judge gets to take into account.
12: Law sent death kits to more than 40 countries. The total number of victims will never be known. Thomas Daigle, CBC News, Toronto.
3: Canada sees Mexico as a growing source of tourism, and the federal government wants to tap its North American neighbor for even more visitors. Ottawa is hoping to increase the number of yearly visitors coming from one of its most important trade partners. But as the CBC's Jorge Barrera reports, some Mexican tourism operators say Canada's visa requirements are getting in the way.
15: And if we think about the Aurora viewing, how does that work on a day-to-day visit in the North American tourist spot?
16: That's a really good question. So,
17: Jesus Martinez, general manager of Dream Destinations Mexico, chats with Tobias Barth from White Horse's Northern Lights Resort and Spa during a type of speed dating event for Canadian and Mexican tourism operators put on by federal tourism agency Destination Canada at a posh Mexico City hotel.
15: This event brings us closer between Canadians and Mexicans, and we love to be part of it.
17: Martinez says Canada is growing in popularity as a tourist destination for Mexicans, but the visa requirements reimposed in 2024 has dampened that enthusiasm. He'd like to see it scrapped.
15: That will be in my wish list, but it's not up to us.
18: We always want to advocate on making it easier to come into Canada. And
17: Darlene Federosian with Travel Alberta says Mexico represents a source of potentially 1 million yearly tourists to her province.
18: The potential is pretty untapped at the moment.
17: Like Canadian Tourism Minister Richie Valdez, who attended the event, says Canada sees Mexico as a massive source of tourists, with well over 90,000 already visiting a year.
16: We're within the next 3 years, we're expecting a $1 billion spend of Mexican travelers to Canada.
17: Valdez says she will share the Mexican visa concerns with her cabinet colleagues once she returns to Ottawa. Jorge Barrera, CBC News, Mexico City.
3: And that is the latest national and international news from World Report. News anytime, cbcnews.ca. I'm Marcia Young.
10: Good morning. I'm Marcus Schwabe. This is Morning North. Are you finding it hard to pay rent or make those mortgage payments these days? If you are, you are not alone. There are new numbers out that shows that the economic trends are troubling for a lot of people. Affordability, big issue. We're going to talk to a sociology professor about that a little later this half hour. First, though, the Minor Hockey Association in Chapleau just got $100,000 to get more kids on the ice this winter. We're going to find out how they're going to do it. And Martha Dillman will have news at half past from our Sudbury newsroom. She's here now with a preview. Morning, Martha.
19: Good morning, Marcus. The future of the Northern Lights Festival Boreal in Sudbury is being discussed as the festival is facing a financial shortfall. The board says the money is needed to help stabilize its operations. A meeting was held last night to discuss several options. And election signs have been popping up across the region, and police are reminding the public to leave them alone. They say damaging or removing signs is a criminal offense. All that and more coming up. I'll be back at 7:30.
10: Frost advisory again this morning for areas around the Great Lakes, Batchewana Bay, Elliott Lake, Sudbury, North Bay, Mattawan, then south to South River and Huntsville. There could be some frost. To the north, there are a few places with temperatures below freezing, so definitely frost there. I'll go through that temperature list momentarily. It's going to be another sunny day. Temperatures from 17 up to 22 along James Bay. The James Bay coast, the only place expecting temperatures in the 20s. Rest of us in the high teens. Same thing tomorrow. Highs from 18 to 21 degrees with sunshine. Wawa is clear right now, 2 degrees. In fact, it's mainly clear across the north. In Chapleau, it's minus 1. Sault Ste. Marie, 8 degrees. Gore Bay is the hot spot, 9 degrees. In North Bay, 7. Earlton, minus 1. Kirkland Lake is the coldest in the north, minus 3 degrees. Timmins clear right at 0. Kapuskasing is 4. Hearst, 2. And Attawapiskat with clear skies, 7 degrees. In Toronto, mainly clear, 10 degrees. Sudbury, clear at 5. We're expecting a high today of 18 degrees. And it is coming up to 13 past 7. Hockey season in Chapleau got underway this past weekend with a 3-on-3 tournament. It was part of a celebration in the town of 2,000 people. They welcomed special guests, including Hockey Hall of Famer Haley Wickenheiser and officials from the Kruger Paper Company. The company came with a $100,000 check for Chapleau Minor Hockey. Marie-Ève Guittard is on the executive of the association, and I spoke with her earlier. Before we get to the money, tell me about the weekend. How much fun was it? What was the mood in Chapleau?
20: Oh my goodness, it was incredible, electric. We had about 86 registered players that showed up, skated on the ice with Dr. Haley, and did some drills. She got to skate a little bit with every one of them. About 150 people showed up in Chapleau, 150 people from the community. And it was an event that was really well attended. Everyone was, I don't know the words quite to explain it. This will never happen again. So it was quite incredible.
10: How did Chapleau land this grand prize of $100,000 from Kruger?
20: Well, we originally applied for the first phase of the program, the $25,000, and we somehow magically got selected to be a regional winner. That opened up phase two, where we asked our friends, our families, our colleagues, basically everyone we knew to come and vote for our association. And somehow we were able to pull it off, and we won the grand Kruger Big Assist Prize of $75,000. So that's $100 altogether.
1: That 100,000. 100,000, not 100.
20: Yeah, no, 100,000, sorry.
1: And what's the criteria? What were they looking for?
20: They were looking for programs that would lift barriers to hockey. So basically, they want to make a real difference in the communities where the cost of registration, equipment, and travel are barriers for families.
1: And is that the case in Chapleau?
20: Oh, yes, absolutely. Chapleau is, some people say it's in the middle of nowhere, so the travel costs are quite high. There's nowhere to buy equipment here, so we have to travel to buy our equipment as well, the equipment that's already expensive. So yes, we do have those barriers here in Chapleau.
1: Tell me more about minor hockey in Chapleau. Like, how big is it? How many kids, volunteers, and so on?
20: It's not very big, but it's mighty. We're a big family, I like to say that. We have 86 children who are registered. That's all the groups together. We have 86 kids. I would say 25 volunteers that are there all year round, all season round, yeah.
1: And has interest gone up or down or steady?
20: I would say there's lots of talks about the Chapleau Minor Hockey Association at the moment because of the Kruger Big Assist program. And I think a lot of us are already involved with the hockey association, but hopefully we'll attract some more volunteers and some more players and some more girl players too, to our association.
1: So how did you get involved?
20: My children play hockey. So I figured, you know, I'm spending all my time at the arena. I might as well do something productive with it.
1: Do they have enough kids to make full teams?
20: They do, just about. We have, you know, like some teams, they have 12 players. So just enough to, you know, two lines, that's it.
1: Lots of playing time, though, for those kids.
20: Lots of playing time, yes. Lots of ice time, yeah.
1: What difference do you think this money is going to make?
20: Well, for us, $100,000 will make all of the difference, as it would in any small northern community. You know, our families will be less stressed about traveling over the winter months. And we were able to attract a few new-to-hockey players. So that was very exciting for us.
1: What exactly will the money be spent on?
20: It will be spent on travel cost, equipment, basically anything that will make hockey more accessible for the current kids here and for the future generations as well.
1: Well, what do you hope the legacy of this prize money will be for, say, the next 5 or 10 hockey seasons?
20: Personally, I hope that this Kruger Big Assist program will bring more girl players to our association. We don't have very many, so I'm hoping that we can encourage the girls to join. That's really what I hope for. That's my personal
1: How old's your daughter?
20: She just turned 7.
1: And does she play on a mixed team or is it all girls?
20: She does. She plays on the mixed team. There's something like 13 players on her team and there are 3 girls.
1: So you want more girls?
20: I want more girls, yes.
1: and did Haley Wickenheiser talk about that at all when she was
20: in Chapleau? Yeah, she did, yeah. Yes. You know, something I noticed myself was when everyone was lined up for autographs and pictures to see Haley, she really did take the time to speak to every girl who she knew was a hockey player and have that conversation about how cool it is to, you know, play hockey and stay in hockey and just making it work and belong and all that. So it was really nice to see.
1: And what did your daughter think?
20: My daughter was completely, well, my daughter doesn't know who Haley Wickenheiser is.
1: She knows now, she knows.
20: Yeah, I told her she was the best of the best. So, you know, make sure to be good and to just absorb anything she tells you or gives you. And so that's exactly what she does. No, she was very, very happy that she got to skate with a professional, she said.
1: And what was it like for you to meet Haley Wickenheiser?
20: I'm still like, I still can't believe that happened. I'm still pinching myself. It's kind of surreal, really.
1: Do you play hockey?
20: I do. I do.
1: Do they have a women's team in Chapleau?
20: It's just sort of pickup hockey. We don't have a formal team, but It's just pick up hockey like once a week.
1: So how many people do you get out?
20: About 10 to 15.
1: So enough to skate around?
20: Yeah.
1: Shoot a few pucks?
20: Pretend play, yeah.
1: At what position do you play?
20: I'm a goaltender. Huh.
1: But you want to play hockey. Why? Why is it so important to you?
20: For me, it's the camaraderie. It's to be more social and to stay fit.
1: And why put your daughter in it? Or does she want it?
20: She wanted to play. Maybe it's a bit because her brother plays too.
1: And her mom.
20: And her mom. Yeah, and her mom. I don't know. It's just part of our daily lives. We just spend our time at the arena, and that's what you do when you're a kid in Chapleau. So,
1: well, it's been great talking to you about it. Really appreciate it. Thanks so much.
20: You're welcome.
1: That's Maeve Guittard. She is on the executive of Chapleau Minor Hockey. And that association just received $100,000, a donation from the paper company Kruger Products to help get more kids on the ice this winter. It's 7:20 on Morning North.

0: We're talking about how much money you have at the end of the month next. If your mortgage payments or monthly rent checks are keeping you up at night, you are among a growing number of people struggling to afford the homes they live in. Statistics Canada released its latest Canadian housing survey yesterday. The numbers come from late 2024, early 2025. And our next guest says the affordability crunch, the survey reports, is likely even worse today than it was then. Michael Hahn is a professor of sociology and academic director of Western University's Statistics Canada Data Center and joins us live now. Good morning.
1: Good morning, Marcus.
0: So this survey shows almost a quarter of Canadians can't afford the homes they live in. Break that down for us. Like, this is more than just your mortgage or your rent that the survey is talking about here, isn't it?
1: Oh, absolutely. You know, and just let that sink in for a second. You know, walk down the street, one in four households, you know, within those walls, people are struggling. And I think that that number is, you know, very high. And it's coming from a few sources. One, the price of the most obvious one is that the price of housing has gone up. Particularly since the pandemic, because what happened was a lot of people decided that they don't want to live in a 500 square foot condo on the 17th floor of a condominium on Yonge Street. So they decided to check out places like Sudbury. And what that did was it put upward pressure on housing prices. So that's one thing. So we have an increase in housing prices. Second, we have a lot of people that did buy during the pandemic. They benefited from ultra low interest rates, which may have given them the impression that they can afford, you know, without any issue, the house that they live in. When it came time to renew in 2024 or 2025, they didn't find those same interest rates. So that put upward pressure on their ability on the price of monthly carrying costs. And then third, we're in the middle of a tariff war, and you know, that's being felt across the country, I think. So we're seeing unemployment rates start to creep up. We're seeing people that are struggling in the labor market. If you own your own business, you know, you may not be able to export. So you have issues in the labor market and issues in the housing market creating this kind of perfect storm that's resulted in the affordability issues that we're seeing now.
0: Is this cyclical, or is this sort of a trend that we're seeing affordability go up and up, or the challenge going up and up and up?
1: Well, I don't. Yeah, it's a great question, and one that you probably would get different answers from different people. I checked out Sudbury's housing market, and what seems to be happening there is you're seeing a steady increase in the price of housing. It really took off during the pandemic. So this is part of a longer term trend of housing prices going up faster than wages are.
0: Well, and the survey shows more people are entering the housing market, but first-time homeowners feel they can't afford their homes. Like, what's happening there?
1: Yeah, I mean, that's just the demographic treadmill that we're on. So we have millennials who are between the ages of 20 and early 40s. They're entering the housing market, many of them for the first time. You know, they finally left the parents' house and they're heading on into their own. And some of them have good jobs, but many of them don't. So they're experiencing a fairly difficult ride in the labor market, but at the same time, they want to get out of their parents' basement. So they're moving into the housing market on their own. So, and they're finding that it's quite unaffordable, particularly in the owner-occupied market. The rental market has remained fairly stable and perhaps even gone down a little bit, but the owner-occupied market continues to be fairly expensive.
0: So we're seeing more people rent then, if it's more affordable, but then rent prices go up.
1: Yes, that's going to put upward pressure on rental prices. And that's the whole equilibrium game that you have to play in the housing market, right? So yeah, if you have C

0: rents go up, then you're likely to see owner-occupied prices go down, and vice versa. They do kind of travel in tandem.
1: For the last several years, we've heard the provincial and the federal governments talking about dealing with the housing crisis, promising to see more homes built. Are any of these policies working?
0: Marcus, it's probably too early to tell. So the National Housing Strategy under Prime Minister Trudeau was instituted in 2017, but not a lot of it has actually been implemented yet. So the goal was to put 500,000 new houses on Canadian soil over the next 10 years. And already now we see reports that we're quite far behind that schedule. The Ford government, for its part, they're trying everything they can to reduce development fees so that, you know, and these development fees can add up to $200,000 to the price of a home. So anything the Ford government can do to slash those fees would be very welcome. So my hope is that, you know, together with the federal initiatives, provincial initiatives, and then whatever municipalities may be doing, we are seeing an increase in affordability.
1: I know that your job is to crunch numbers, but can you say anything here to people listening saying, yeah, I know it's bad. I'm living it. Like, is there any silver lining here that's in this report?
0: Yeah, I think so. So things have not changed dramatically for renters. So if you're a renter, things are as good or as bad as they have been for the past decade or so. Additionally, though, putting on my demographer's hat, I would say that we have baby boomers, Canada's largest birth cohort ever, born between 1946 and 1965, they are starting to exit the housing market now. So that should free up supply. And usually when you see an increase in supply without a significant change in demand, you see prices start to ease. So I think that's a good news story if there ever is one.
1: All right. Well, we'll take it, I guess. Michael, anything else in these numbers you want to share?
0: No, I think it's just an interesting report. So, you know, it started in 2018. This is the fourth wave of the survey. So, you know, we have 6 years of data only, but that's been a pretty dramatic time. You know, we had a pandemic, we had a trade war, we have all these things happening. And you know, capturing housing statistics with these biannual surveys is important.
1: Well, appreciate you joining us this morning to talk about it. Thanks so much.
0: My pleasure, Marcus.
1: That's Michael Hahn. He is Academic Director of Western University's Statistics Canada Data Center. And if you have something to say about your rent, about buying, flipping from a rental into a owner-occupied home, maybe just watching the rent prices rise around you, you're welcome to share your thoughts, your comments, your stories. You can reach out on our talkback line. Love to hear you call us at 1-800-461-1138. 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You can also text us anytime. In fact, you can text right now, 249-377-4153. I'm going to step outside, tell you about the weather forecast for the Northeast in just a couple of minutes. The time now is 7:30.
2: This is CBC News. From our studio in Sudbury, good morning. I'm Martha Dillman. Sault Ste. Marie is welcoming a new group of nurse practitioners to the local primary care scene. Four nurse practitioners recently graduated from the Group Health Center's Grow Your Own Nurse Practitioner program. It was introduced in 2024 when 10,000 patients at the Group Health Center lost their family doctor. Officials say the program is expected to connect 6,000 patients to primary care by the spring of next year. Group Health CEO Liv Savano says her team has come a long way since 2024.
3: I think we've come a long way since conversations maybe 2.5 years ago. It's aligned with our vision, and I'm sure every other primary care organization within our community is to assure that everyone in our community has primary care.
2: Silvano says all four nurse practitioner grads are from the Sioux, and she notes that the Group Health is still working to recruit more physicians as well. Hands shot up at a brainstorming session last night in downtown Sudbury. Several dozen people gathered to hear why Northern Lights Festival Boreal is facing a $65,000 shortfall this year and to share ideas about how to save the 54-year-old outdoor music festival.
4: Larry Bernard was there to live stream the session and pitch his idea to reach audiences beyond Sudbury. He is the founder of a company called SudburyFilms.com, and he says live streaming the festival could be part of the solution.
5: We've recreated the city in 3D, and we're able to go into Bell Park in 3D and able to stream in 2D to bring actually Northern Lights to around the world.
4: A fundraiser for Northern Lights is now underway to raise the $65,000. The board says that money will be used to stabilize its operations, continue its work throughout the year, and begin planning a 2027 festival. Thousands of people are expected to gather in downtown Toronto later today to demand justice. The event is being led by Grassy Narrows First Nation and Wabasimong Independent Nations. The communities have been affected by mercury poisoning since the 1960s and 70s, when the Dryden paper mill dumped about 9 tons of the toxin into the English Wabagoon River system. As the CBC's Sarah Law reports, those involved say action is long overdue.
6: I have days like where I can't even open a water bottle.
7: Chrissy Isaacs is a grandmother and advocate from Grassy Narrows First Nation. She's among about 90% of community members affected by mercury poisoning. The contamination affects the body and the brain, with symptoms including tremors and memory loss.
6: I could say emotionally too, you know, because we have to watch each other suffer in the community.
7: Grassy Narrows First Nation and Wabasimong Independent Nations are calling for the river system to be cleaned up and for all affected community members to be compensated. Sherry Ackaby is chief of Grassy Narrows.
8: You know, we shouldn't have to beg for this.
7: Ontario's Ministry of the Environment, Conservation and Parks says it's leading the next phase of the river system's remediation. This includes exploring possible cleanup options, costs, timelines, and developing a long-term monitoring plan. Meanwhile, a long-awaited mercury care home is expected to open in Grassy Narrows in November 2027. Sarah Law, CBC News, Thunder Bay.
4: And a spokesperson for Dryden Fiber Canada, the owner of Dryden Paper Mill, says the company takes its responsibilities to the natural environment and greater community seriously. It says it's compliant with all provincial and federal regulatory requirements and permits. And with just over a month from the municipal election, police across the region are reminding the public to leave election signs alone. Police say that damaging or removing signs is a criminal offense. Jennifer Cross speaks for police in North Bay. She says both police and the city have received reports of damaged signs.
9: So when we talk about penalties, what we're looking at is the theft of property under $5,000 or mischief under $5,000. And in addition, if the sign is located on private property, we could be looking at provincial offenses notice under the Trespass to Property Act.
4: Sudbury police say two investigations are currently underway regarding election sign vandalism and theft. And police encourage candidates who have had election signs damaged or stolen to report it. And that's your CBC News to this hour. I'm Martha Dillman. For the latest information, visit our website at cbc.ca/Sudbury or download the CBC News app. We're going to go to Marcus, who has stepped outside our studio in downtown Sudbury. Nice blue skies out there this morning, Marcus.
1: Perfectly clear skies, and not only here, across northern Ontario. We've got nothing but sunshine in the forecast again today, sounding like a broken record. People don't even know what a broken record is anymore.
4: Well, a certain demographic might not, but...
1: Roger, you know what a broken record is, right?
10: Yes, I've been accused of sounding like one every once in a while, too.
1: Do you want to explain the technology behind what a broken record is for those who might not know?
10: Simple vinyl records that are easily broken by snapping them.
1: Well, I suppose, but how do you sound like a broken record?
10: Oh, well, because if you have a skip on the record, it will repeat a certain portion of whatever it's playing back.
1: That's exactly it.
10: Yes,
1: same
10: element of repetition, yes.
1: Repetition, and that's the forecast. The same thing every day. Sunny skies for northeastern Ontario. Temperatures aren't even changing much at all. Today we'll see highs from 17 to 22, tomorrow from 18 to 21, so right around that 20-degree mark. The only places really expecting highs in the 20s, the far north, the James Bay coast, from Moose Factory up to Attawapiskat, 21, 22 degrees today. The rest of us will be in the high teens with sunshine. There is the risk of frost at night again tonight and this evening, or this morning rather, a few places are below freezing. Wawa right now, 2 degrees. That's plus two. Chapleau is minus one, though. Sault Ste. Marie, no frost last night. Clear skies, 8 degrees in the Sioux. Gorbe is 9 this morning. North Bay, clear skies, 7. Earlton with sunshine, minus 1 degree. Kirkland Lake is our cold spot at minus 3. Timmins is 0. Kapuskasing, 4. Hearst is sunny, 2 degrees. And in Attawapiskat, clear skies at 7 degrees. Down in Toronto, sunny skies, 10 degrees. Here in Sudbury, it is sunny and 5 degrees. We're expecting a high today and tomorrow of 18 degrees. And that brings the time on Morning North to 22 before 8.
11: Good morning. Here's a quick look at sports. I'm Scott Reger. Max Scherzer will get the start in the first game of a day-night doubleheader for the Blue Jays as they wrap up a series in Baltimore against the Orioles. Toronto starter, or at least former Toronto starter, Chris Bassitt will take the mound for Baltimore. Both teams are chasing the American League's final wild card berth. Meanwhile, Drew Rasmussen struck out 11 as Tampa Bay beat the Yankees. And the Rays, with that victory, assured themselves the American League East title for the first time since 2021. Going in a very different direction, the Colorado Rockies. They lost to Arizona yesterday and thus assured themselves of a 100-loss season for the fourth straight campaign. Only five teams in Major League history have been able to say that. In basketball, Isabel Harrison scored 21 points for the Toronto Tempo. That was not enough, though. They still fell to Chicago, 97-85. That's Toronto's 19th loss in their past 20 games. And finally, recently reacquired star Kawhi Leonard has reportedly signed a 2-year contract extension with the Raptors worth $115 million. No wonder Kawhi is laughing. That is your look at sports. For more, including the latest from the NHL preseason, go to cbcsports.ca. I'm Scott Reger.

Just got a text from Backroads Bill. He's on Highway 17 driving back from northwestern Ontario heading towards Matawan. He says he's got to grab the visor because of the sunshine this morning. He's in the Spanish area driving directly into the sunrise. So have the sunglasses, the visors ready. We got clear skies in the forecast for the next several days in northern Ontario. I don't know if you'll see the Northern Lights this time of year. Definitely plenty of stars. We're talking about the Northern Lights Festival later this half hour. Sudbury's long-running music festival is in financial trouble. There was a meeting last night to talk about the options for raising $65,000 to keep the music festival going. We're going to find out more about what was said in this half hour. The chair of Northern Lights, Kevin Despot, will join us in studio.

0: When it comes to your health, details matter. That's why having access to your own medical records is generally a good thing. Now, here in Canada, most people have a right to things like their test results. And these days, a growing number of people are checking those results online before they've even had the chance to visit their doctor. Now, Dr. Samir Gupta is standing by to talk about the pros and the cons of this. He's a respirologist at the University of Toronto who's filling in for Peter Lin this week. Good morning.
1: Good morning, Marcus.
0: So what kinds of laws in Canada mandate that people have access to their own test results?
1: So all Canadians have a right to access their own medical information, and that goes back to a 1992 Supreme Court decision. But how that gets operationalized varies by province and territory, and so does the timing of how fast you can actually get your information. Once upon a time, you know, you had to request, for example, photocopies of your paper chart, but now we have these electronic health records. So theoretically, all of this information should be available digitally.
0: Go ahead. No, it just happened to my wife yesterday. She went for a procedure and they had a QR code that you could scan to see one result, but it had a list of all the tests she'd had for like years and years and years. She'd never seen it before. And then it said, and if you want to pay $89.99, then you can get full details, which I thought was kind of weird that you have to pay for some of this.
1: Yeah, that's really interesting. So there, you know, there's sort of a hodgepodge of different setups. Sometimes, you know, if it's a hospital system, it usually would be free, depending on how far back you want to go and depending on what kind of information. So often blood work results, reports that come through the hospital system are free. But if you want to, for example, look at an X-ray image, and you want to have access to that X-ray image to share it with another physician, you might have to pay for another service for that. So it really does depend on the context, whether it's a hospital or an independent lab, or even now family doctors often have these online portals, but the information is there. It's a matter of getting it to you digitally.
0: And how much do people actually access their own records? How much is this being used?
1: Yeah, so what we know is from surveys, there was a Canada Health InfoWay survey in 2024 that showed that 89% of Canadians want to view their health information online. And at that point, 47% of people had actually done that at least once. By now, that number is surely higher.
0: And what do you make of this? Is this a good thing, a sign of progress?
1: Absolutely. You know, the principle is that it's your health information, so it belongs to you. And if anyone should have access, it's you. You know, there shouldn't be a gatekeeper. You should be able to share that with any of your physicians. If you change doctors or if you move provinces, that information should follow you. That's a little bit easier said than done. And that has to do with, you know, how fragmented our health systems are, all the different technologies in place. We now have something called the Connected Care for Canadians Act, which is working its way through Parliament. And this ultimately will compel health technology vendors to build protocols to safely exchange health info. So your info cannot then be locked on one platform or another, and you will truly hopefully have that complete access.
0: There are some risks, though, to giving people this access. Talk about that.
1: Yeah, well, the biggest problem is that instead of getting your information from your doctor with the appropriate context, you are now having to interpret it yourself. And that's, you know, why I went to medical school. You are doing this without the background knowledge, and that comes with a risk of misinterpretation. For example, if you ever look at blood work, it's very common for a few of the parameters to be abnormal. And our lab systems are set up to put flags next to those numbers, or for example, to put them in red or bold font. And for a patient, that can be pretty scary. For us physicians, some of these are numbers that we don't even pay attention to, let alone base our decisions on. And this happens pretty often. So there was a US study published last month that showed that 69% of people who had access looked at their result before hearing from their healthcare provider. There was another study from June that showed that 58% had viewed their results before hearing from their doctor, and a third of them reported not understanding those results. And if you look at these studies, the people who were more likely to access their results were older, female, had higher incomes, and higher digital literacy. So this might actually be exacerbating health inequities. What's worse, people who had experienced discrimination in their medical care were more likely to report not understanding their results. So the sort of negative consequences of having this information seem to be experienced disproportionately by people who were socially disadvantaged.
0: I'm sure you've had patients who have access to their medical records. What's your experience been like with them?
1: So Marcus, I've seen the good and the bad of it. You know, I've had a situation where a patient had an abnormal result. They saw it right away, contacted the office, alerted us, and I was able to act on it probably faster than I would have if I'd waited for the typical flow of information through the hospital record system. On the other hand, I've also seen a lot of harm. Remember, as a lung doc, I'm not just ordering blood tests where the result is either normal or abnormal. We order things like CAT scans. We get pathology reports, genetic tests. These come with complex reports that contain a lot of medical jargon. And there's no flag there to tell you if it's normal or abnormal. So I've had patients misinterpret a report, call the office in a panic, or worse, others who have spent weeks agonizing over a report, you know, before their clinic visit. On the other end of the spectrum, I've had a few patients find out they have cancer online, you know, all alone with no support and absolutely no context on how advanced it was, whether treatments were available, you know, what their prognosis was. And I think that's just horrible.
0: So what do we do? Like, I think access is important, but at the same time, it sounds like it can be problematic. What's the balance, do you think?
1: I think the balance is challenging. You know, there are a few things I've learned over the years and that we've seen in studies as well that can probably mitigate some of the harm. If I have a patient, for example, that I think is likely to access their result, I take the time to coach them on what that test might show, both the good and the bad, you know, and at a high level, how to interpret it. I also tell them a little bit about the consequences and the next steps if it is an unfavorable result, just so they're prepared for that mentally. And in fact, studies show that people who have had better patient-centered communication from their provider understand their results better. And patients who are actually encouraged to look at their results by their provider also tend to understand the results better, probably because their provider took the time to prepare them for what they're about to see. I will also say that despite all the concerns and possible harms of artificial intelligence, I think that too is a promising avenue to help people to understand the results while waiting to see their doctor. And whether you do that yourself, sort of copy and paste it, or whether it's automated as a patient-friendly version of your report, which we're seeing more and more of, it may be able to accurately contextualize your information and often alleviate that immediate anxiety. And that's at least what we're hoping for.
0: All right, Dr. Gupta, appreciate you joining us this morning. Thanks so much.
1: My pleasure, Marcus.
0: Dr. Samir Gupta is an associate professor in the Department of Medicine at the University of Toronto, regular medical contributor for CBC, and he is filling in for Dr. Lin this week. It's 11 before 8 now on Morning North.

And if you've got a story to share about accessing your own medical records, love to hear about it. 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

0: We are 10 minutes away from the news at 8 here on CBC Radio 1. Just a couple of months after the final notes of the Northern Lights Festival Boreal in Sudbury, the people behind the 54-year-old music festival got together in downtown Sudbury last night, not to plan the 2027 edition, but to talk how to save it. The board is reporting a $65,000 shortfall this year. Here's some of what last night's meeting sounded like.
1: So welcome, everybody. So I'll take some notes. I'll stick them up after. We'll try to come up with some themes. All right. So I already saw a hand.
2: You know what we need by the end of September?
3: We need that.
2: Because that's a week.
4: We're trying to get creditors paid, so we've been putting off some of our creditors and...
3: Is there greater need than just the 65, or does 65 clear it?
5: Well, later on there will be need again when we get proper grants and stuff like that. The one other problem, by the way, we've had with grants is Muskoka now is included in our grant realm. So where we used to, let's maybe say get, I don't know, a $50,000 grant, now we get 25. Plus there's never been a increase in grants to stay up with cost of living. It's just we're climbing a wall of water.
0: That was from last night's meeting with the Northern Lights Festival supporters and board members. And for more, I'm joined now in studio by Kevin Despot. He is chair of the board for the Northern Lights Festival. And you heard him in that tape a moment ago talking about paying creditors. Good morning, Kevin.
6: Good morning, Marcus.
0: I remember speaking to you the morning after the festival back in July this summer. Mm-hmm. And you were relieved. The weather was good. Same day ticket sales were strong. But now you've come out saying... We're $65,000 short, need it immediately. What happened? Did the numbers come out differently than you expected?
6: Yeah, prior to this year, we had a couple of years where we had bad weather. The weather didn't work for us. And I think we put too much emphasis on the weather being part of the financial challenges we were experiencing. This year, the weather cooperated. We had great weather. And the numbers still didn't hit the mark. So that took that basically we stepped back and took a bigger look at our financials and that's where we are now. We're trying to figure out what we need to do to make this festival relevant. One thing we did this year that we hadn't done in previous years was on the Saturday and Sunday during the day, we introduced a pay what you can model. Fortunately, great for the community. It allowed a lot more people to attend the festival, but on the revenue side, we definitely took a hit.
0: So tell me about last night's meeting. What did you hear?
6: Last night's meeting, we hosted a town hall at Knox Hall. It went very well as far as support. I was quite amazed by the number of people that showed up. We had a full house. I was astounded by some of the messages I heard. The community support, this festival really means a lot to a lot of people in this city, and it is very important we keep it going.
0: It's one thing to go to a meeting, though. It's another to raise the $65,000 that you need immediately, and then more money in the future from the sounds of it.
6: We do have a plan for the future. We have taken a hard look at our expenses, what we can cut, what isn't absolutely important to keep the festival going. Our plan is to, we definitely, there's nobody on the board that doesn't want to keep the festival alive. This festival is likely going to look a little different over the next year, couple of years, so we can basically rebuild and get back into, build back some reserves, because 3 years of losses, we don't have any reserves left. That's why we're in this situation.
0: And you need the $65,000. What would that do exactly?
6: Basically allow us to pay the bills that we have.
0: That you owe right now.
6: Yeah, and get us through the next couple of months until we get into 2027, and then grants will roll in and funding will start rolling in again.
0: So what is the plan for change? What's the strategy?
6: There's nothing we're not looking at. We're looking at... possibly changing the venue if we have to. It's very expensive to operate at the park, so we're considering possibly a downtown festival, a Memorial Park, a Durham Street festival. We are looking at cutting stages if we stay in the park. changes to lineup, just not having so many artists. That artist by far is our biggest expense on our financials.
0: And what about the kinds of artists, the kinds of music, maybe more mainstream artists to get more people to come in?
6: Yep, certainly on our list. So we certainly still want to keep things very diversified. We don't want to focus on you know, either strictly folk music, strictly rock. We have been expanding the lineup in recent years, but we certainly still want to maintain the Francophone aspect, the Indigenous artists, the flavors of music that people expect to hear at Northern Lights.
0: What about government funding? We heard a bit that you're competing now with Muskoka to get some of those government dollars. But next half hour, we're talking about Cinefest and Northern Ontario Heritage Grant went to one film, $500,000. Like, what would you do with $500,000? Like, is that money still available to you, or is it going to other industries?
6: There's a lot more applicants into the funding stream. So the pie hasn't gotten any bigger. It's just cut up into more pieces. So we have definitely not seen any increase in grant funding. Sponsorship dollars are difficult to obtain because just sign of the economy. On the expense side, expenses have grown exponentially. Artist fees, accommodation fees, security, insurance, all those costs have gone up far more than any changes we've seen on the revenue side.
0: So you're confident it's going to stick around? Northern Lights Festival?
6: I'm confident it's going to stick around. Like I said, it's likely going to look a little different over the next couple of years, but after last night, I saw how important this festival is to so many people, and it's very important we keep it going in one way or another.
0: Well, if it looks different, why is it important to keep going? Like, why not just fold, do something different, and forget about this? Like, why is it so important to you?
6: I've got a lot of memories at that festival. A lot of people do. Just the joy that some of the stories I heard last night were just really heartfelt. There's a lot of passion in this community for this festival, and it's important to me and so many people.
0: Do you have any hard timelines when you have to make some decisions?
6: We did indicate a September 30th deadline for the fundraising goal.
0: That's 7 days.
6: Yeah, there's certainly a sense of urgency. There is some flexibility on that, but we want to ensure that some of these creditors that we owe money to are local small business, and it's not fair to them to be struggling because of bills we haven't paid. So we want to get our creditors paid so we can get over this hump and then start working on a plan for next year.
0: And will that happen?
6: I'm confident it will.
0: All right. Kevin, appreciate you coming in. Thanks for your time.
6: Thanks for having me, Marcus. I appreciate it.
0: That's Kevin Despot. He's chair of the board for the Northern Lights Festival Boreal, the long-running Sudbury Music Festival, says it needs to raise $65,000 to stay afloat and start planning for next year. That includes fundraising concerts at the Lounge in downtown Sudbury on Wednesday nights. And tonight, being Wednesday, you can see local bluesman Tommy Fife. We've got Martha Dillman in studio now from our Sudbury newsroom.
7: Thank you, Marcus. 2 years after 10,000 patients were de-rostered in Sault Ste. Marie, 4,000 people now have a primary care provider. The Group Health Center started a program to train more nurse practitioners, and four recently finished the program. And we're about a month away from the municipal election, and police forces across the Northeast are reminding people that damaging or stealing election signs is a criminal offense. All that and more coming up in the regional news.
0: And we are talking about Cinefest and one of the Northern Ontario films that will be screened this week. And we're going to tell you about a book in the north written by a cat in the north. You heard me right, a cat. That's still ahead. Stay tuned now for the news. World Report is next at 8.

0: Good morning. I'm Marcus Schwabe. This is Morning North. We are continuing with an arts theme this half hour. We're going to talk about a film shot in Northern Ontario that will premiere in the north at Cinefest in Sudbury. We're going to talk to the writer and director of Last Moon momentarily. And then a book by a cat. I'm serious. A cat in North Bay wrote a book. And we'll speak with the cat's owner in a few minutes. Martha Dillman will have news at half past. She's here now with a few headlines. Good morning, Martha.
1: Good morning, Marcus. A program in Sault Ste. Marie aiming to provide more primary care appears to be working. The Group Health Centre says it has four new nurse practitioners that will take care of 4,000 patients. And a long-running music festival in Sudbury is looking to raise money to keep operating. Northern Lights Festival Boreal says it needs $65,000 to keep going. A meeting was held last night to discuss ideas. Those stories and more coming up. I'll be back at half past.
0: Simple forecast, sunshine today and tomorrow for all parts of Northern Ontario. Today, temperatures will range from 17 to 22 degrees, the warmest being the far north, the James Bay coast. And tomorrow, the far north will be the warmest again. The range of temperatures tomorrow from 18 to 21 degrees. Overnight lows tonight will be in the single digits. There is the risk of frost again. We'll see lows from 9 down to plus 1 degree. Right now, Wawa is 2 degrees, Chapleau minus 1, Sault Ste. Marie is 9, Gore Bay is up to 10 now, double digits on Manitoulin Island. North Bay is 8 degrees, Earlton and Timmins both at plus 1. Kirkland Lake is the cool spot at minus 2. In Kapuskasing, it's sunny and 4. Hearst is plus 2. And in Attawapiskat, sunny skies and 8 degrees. Sunny in Toronto as well. It's 11 this morning. Sudbury is sunny at 7. And we're expecting a high today and tomorrow of 18 degrees. And it is 12 past 8. Well, tomorrow night's gala film at Sudbury's Film Festival, Cinefest, was shot right here in Northern Ontario. Last Moon was written and directed by Brandon Cox of Toronto, filmed in Powassan. I spoke to Brandon about the movie.
2: Last Moon is a horror western, and it's set on the Canadian frontier in 1895. And it's a horror western about a young girl and her father, and they're caught in this kind of brutal cycle of revenge, and there's something terrifying lurking in the woods on their farm.
0: Like a werewolf.
2: Well, I don't want to spoil it, but the implication is there.
0: Yeah, it's the Last Moon, right? you wrote this. So do you remember where the story came from?
2: It did. I do. It the genesis of the story was really me as an independent filmmaker trying to crack the secret code to indie movies, which is trying to execute a high concept idea for a low budget. And I love genre, I love horror, I love westerns, and I love creatures, but it was trying to blend those all together and figure out how you can do it on a budget that's not going to be, Hollywood size.
0: Well, you did get money from the provincial government, a Northern Ontario Heritage Grant for $500,000.
2: Yeah.
0: Can you make a decent film with that kind of budget, or did you have other investors?
2: No, not really. That was our biggest nut was from them. You can make a decent movie from that budget, but then the goal is then to take that money and try and make it look like a $5 million movie, right? So you're always trying to stretch it and make it seem bigger than it actually is. That money was actually integral to getting this movie off the ground, because it's really hard as an independent filmmaker to get that first person in. And the NOHFC was imperative in helping us get the train moving. And once you get that train moving, it's a lot easier to have a lot of people jump on board. But our strength was in the crew and some of the people that came on to help me. And it's really about, bringing together movie fans and letting them know what the goal is. And then you can get a tremendous amount of production and value with enthusiasm and fandom.
0: Are you saying like not paying people?
2: No, we paid everyone. It's just that they all wanted to make a monster movie. They wanted to make a Western. All of these genre elements tick the boxes for them. And so it's getting the opportunity to do that and be creative and letting them kind of take where their skills are and run with it. that really gets people excited, because I'm really interested in ideas and I want to see people flourish with their talent. And so giving them that freedom really allows them to show you what they got, and they always bring their A game. So it was a lot of fun.
0: And you shot around Powassan. They've got that Western backlot, a mock town used for films. I know that it's featured in the Hallmark series When Hope Calls. So what was that like for you?
2: So that Western town was actually a bit out of our budget. So what we did was we found a local farm, and one of the actors in the film who's in the opening, his name's Morgan Bedard. He has a family farm there. And it was important for us to find a location that didn't feel like we were restricted to one spot, because I don't really like horror movies when you go like inside a cabin and, you know, they never leave. It always feels like they're stuck. I wanted to find a location where I could be outside, and it felt like a big, vast Western. So he gave us his property, and what we did is we built a cabin on his property, and essentially made our own set, our own farm. And inside that property, we made a bunch of different set pieces, so it felt like a very much larger Western, a much larger set.
0: So I just assumed that you'd use that backlot, but you didn't.
2: No, it was too expensive.
0: Interesting. Well, and a horror film needs special effects. Are those expensive?
2: Those are extremely expensive. And again, it was about bringing in talent that really knows their game and is excited to make monsters. So what I did as a monster fan myself is I spent about 6 months designing the creature myself with concept sketches and a lot of original artwork. And Alan Cook, who is a local creature effects guy from Toronto, I brought him these designs and he thought it was really cool. And of course, creature guys love the classic monsters. And so the idea of maybe tackling one for this film was something that really got him excited. So he took my designs and I let him run with it, and he was able to put his spin on it and turn out something really cool.
0: So are we talking computer generated, like CGI, or is this like an outfit this that somebody wears?
2: Last Moon is 95% all practical. All sets are built. We want it to feel lived in outside. All the clothes are period. The creature effects are suits and puppets and animatronics and all that stuff. So that's the approach we took.
0: What does it look like, the creature?
2: I can't tell you what it looks like. You got to see the movie.
0: How do you feel about the movie now?
2: I feel good about it. As a director, you know, it's been my lifelong goal to direct a movie. To be able to write one and direct one, I consider to be extremely lucky. I feel great about what we accomplished. I think the actors are tremendous. There's a standout actress in the movie who plays the young girl. Her name is Mina, and I think she's going to have a tremendous career, and she's local to North Bay. It was really an amazing experience just seeing how people can come together with a common goal, which is to make a movie, and not make a movie behind a computer, but make a movie outside, boots on the ground, shot by shot every day. It was a really great experience. So I'm proud of it.
0: A lot of people are likely familiar with your work without knowing it, because you've directed a lot of commercials, right? Like, how does this experience of filmmaking compare to that?
2: It is extremely different than making a commercial. A commercial can be executed very quickly, usually with the intention of selling some sort of product or featuring something to make it look really sexy, make it look really cool, where a movie, you're focused more on performance. It's more personal. You're focused on who these characters are. What does the movie represent? What are you trying to say? Where's the perspective? And all that stuff. You have to look at it from an entirely different perspective when you tackle a feature film.
0: Would you rather make movies than commercials?
2: Absolutely. I love movies.
0: So do you have another one up your sleeve? Are you applying for more grants?
2: I do. I got a couple movies that are ready to go. I'm hoping Last Moon can maybe open those doors or get me a couple meetings. But it's a great film, I think, to showcase what I'm capable of and what the team up north can do.
0: That's Brendan Cox, writer and director from Toronto. He's developed a horror film called Last Moon, which is premiering tomorrow night at Cinefest in Sudbury.

0: got the news coming up in about 10 minutes from now here on Morning North. Here's some news. A cat from Northern Ontario is likely the first feline to have a book published in Ontario. Hilton, the cat, lives under Rod Carley's roof. Rod is an author and actor from North Bay. The Great Catsby by Hilton was adapted by Rod. Now, because I don't speak cat, I spoke to Rod about the book and about his cat.
1: Right now, Hilton is a 7-year-old rescue tabby. And Hilton was rescued by All Heart Pet Rescue in Powassan, Ontario. He was rescued in the fall of 2019. He and his siblings were left in a bag in a ditch, which is just awful. And they rescued him and they nursed him back to health. And at the age of 8 months, he moved into our forever home. And this was sort of January 2020, Marcus. So COVID hit 2 months later. So he became a COVID cat in the sense he was very used to being quarantined with just a few people. So it developed in him at a very young age, a literary sense, because I would read to him, right? And he greatly appreciated that. And he was a very thoughtful cat early on and quite quiet. And you could see that. So as I was reading to him, I was reading from, just for a lark, a bit of The Great Gatsby by Fitzgerald. And he seemed to be quite taken with that. And then as the pandemic rolled on, I explained to him that, you know, on January 1st, 2021,

0: And that's what he did. And because he was quite, you know, he thought about that book. He was quite taken with the original narrator, Nick Carraway, who's now become Nick Cataway. And, you know, the original, when Fitzgerald wrote The Great Gatsby, he wrote it as an indictment of the wealth of post-World War I America. And his reckless fat cats reminded Hilton of America today, you know, and Hilton wondered, like, how can American cats reclaim themselves from the careless two souls like the Trump administration, you know, or smashing up the economy and the rights of legal immigrants and due process? And in the book, Daisy and Tomcat are the careless, reckless, literal fat cats in the book. And Tomcat talks about a book he's read, which is The Rise of the Canine Empires. The idea is, if we don't look out, the feline race is going to be utterly taken over by dogs.
1: So all the characters are cats.
0: Yes, they are. And they deal with really big issues that we're dealing with right now. And that was part of the fun of it for Hilton. Like, for example, you know, New York becomes New York. New Haven is New Haven. Money is kibble and all of that. So that was the fun that Hilton had with, you know, doing his catification.
1: When Hilton wrote this book, channeled through you, of course, did you laugh out loud? Like, what was your process here?
0: It was just done for some fun because people were all, you know, locked in their homes making sourdough bread during the quarantine. So Hilton initially would write a short installment, which then I would post for him on my social media once every 3 weeks to give people a much needed laugh. And it was during all of that time that readers would message me and say, to pass on to Hilton, when's he going to publish this book? And there was never any intent originally, but we got so many messages from folks that eventually Hilton went ahead and finished it. And then he got an illustrator who spent a year and a half illustrating it. And here we are now with it coming out with Smart House Books. But in the process of writing it and reading over Hilton's catification, I had many a laugh. He's a very clever cat.
1: You mentioned the illustrations. Can you describe what some of them look like?
0: Sure. Okay. So the illustrator is Juliette Miron. Each chapter is a full color illustration and ink drawings all throughout. The illustrations are vibrant. They're lush. And there's a centerfold. When you open the book, there's a two-page color centerfold of one of Catsby's great cat parties. And of course, all the dogs are there as servants.
1: I don't know if you've got the book in front of you, but can you read a little snippet for us, Rod?
0: Sure, I could do that. Yes, I could just start here at the beginning. In my younger and more vulnerable lives, my father gave me some advice that I've been running over with my tail ever since. Whenever you feel like criticizing another cat, he told me, just remember that not all the cats in this world have had the advantages that you have had. Now, everyone suspects himself of at least one of the catinal virtues, and this is mine. I am one of the few honest house cats that I've ever known. It was a matter of chance that I should have rented a box in one of the strangest communities in North America. It was on that slender Rioters Island, which extends itself due east of New York, where there are, among other feline curiosities, two unusual formations of land. 20 miles from the city, a pair of enormous paws, identical in contour and separated only by a courtesy pay, jut out into the great wet litter box of Long Island Mule. I lived at Westpaw, the less fashionable of the two. My box was at the very tip of the paw, only 50 yards away from the mule, and squeezed between two huge places that rented for 12 or 15,000 kibble a season. The one on my right was a colossal affair by any standard. It was a factual imitation of some Havre à Chat in Normandy, with a scratching tower on one side, spanking new under a thin whisker of raw ivy, and a marble mouse-shaped swimming pool and more than 40 acres of cat grass and garden. It was Catsby's mansion, or rather, as I didn't know Mr. Catsby, it was a mansion inhabited by a gentle cat of that name.
1: Rod, what can cats teach us, do you think?
0: Humans have the ability, as we've seen in the world right now, to lose their humanity. And we're seeing it right now, especially across the border. Cats are always cats. And if dogs are the protectors of us on this mortal plane we live in, then cats are the protectors and kind of the guides to whatever that other world is, that mystery that we will find when we leave this plane. So, you know, when we think about house cats sleeping for like 16 hours a day, well, I think they're only sleeping for about 8. And the other 8, they're actually channeling.

0: channeling that other dimension. And so they bring all that wisdom, you know, that they had way back in ancient Egypt, you know, with the goddess Bastet and how they were worshipped. I think the Egyptians got it right because they kind of knew that cats were messengers from the other side. And I find them fascinating. And they, you know, I have three rescue cats. There's Hilton, of course. There's also Howie and Holly. And they're all from our All Heart Pet Rescue. But they're all these incredibly individualistic personalities. And that's what I take away from having cats in my life. And of course, you know, we are, we're their indentured servants as well. So
1: does Hilton attend the book readings?
0: Not the ones that are far away, because it's just not humane to put him in a crate and make him travel around. He's also a bit of a reclusive cat. He sort of fits into that sort of Salinger writing style. He prefers to go up to the attic where he can just muse.
2: So he leaves it to you to do all the work.
0: he's got it all worked out, right? He's got it all worked out. Now, there are a few events that Hilton's going to be at. And he will be there in a very special way. I don't want to give it any spoilers, because when we have the Northern Ontario launch in North Bay, he will be there, but not in the way people might think he might be. And I want to leave that as a surprise.
1: And that is Rod Carley, actor and author and adapter of the book The Great Catsby by Hilton. The book is being launched in Northern Ontario this weekend. On Saturday, there's a signing at Indigo Sudbury. And then this Sunday, the Northern Ontario launch event will be happening in North Bay in the afternoon. Starts at 1 o'clock at Trinity United Church.

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1: This is CBC News. From our studio in Sudbury, good morning. I'm Martha Dillman. The Group Health Center in Sault Ste. Marie says it has achieved a big milestone on the city's primary care front. Four nurse practitioners recently graduated from the organization's Grow Your Own Nurse Practitioner program. It was introduced in 2024 to expand primary care in the Sioux and to recruit and retain healthcare professionals locally. All four nurse practitioner grads are from the Sioux and will take on roughly 4,000 patients, officials say. That's a big win, according to Group Health CEO Liv Silvano.
2: We are incredibly proud to welcome these nurse practitioners. They really represent the impact of investing in our local nurses and creating opportunities for them to have their careers close to home. And having them already know our community, having them already know the Group Health Center, they're going to be a great, great addition to our team here.
1: In 2024, roughly 10,000 group health patients were suddenly de-rostered from their family provider in the Sioux. Officials pointed to retirements and physician shortages at the time, but the group health says it's on track to rostering or re-rostering 14,000 patients by the spring of next year. In Sudbury last night.
3: Okay, we're going to get started.
1: A brainstorming session was held. Several dozen supporters of Northern Lights Festival Boreal were at the gathering. They were there to talk about ideas for the future of the 54-year-old Summer Music Festival and how to keep it running. They also heard about the current financial picture. Kevin Despod is the chair of the Northern Lights Board of Directors. He says $65,000 is needed to balance the books and to start planning for 2027.
4: We have taken a hard look at our expenses, what we can cut, what isn't absolutely important to keep the festival going. Our plan is to, we definitely, there's nobody on the board that doesn't want to keep the festival alive. This festival is likely going to look a little different over the next year, couple of years.
1: Despot told the crowd that festival expenses have risen, but revenue has barely moved in recent years. He says in the short term, creditors have to be paid. The board points to stagnant ticket sales, saying there were cost overruns this year as attendance didn't meet expectations. Thousands of people are expected to gather in downtown Toronto later today to demand justice. The event is being led by Grassy Narrows First Nation and Wabasimung Independent Nations. The communities have been affected by mercury poisoning since the 1960s and 70s, when the Dryden paper mill dumped about 9 tons of the toxin into the English Wabagoon River system. As the CBC's Sarah Law reports, those involved say action is long overdue.
5: I have days like where I can't even open a water bottle.
6: Chrissy Isaacs is a grandmother and advocate from Grassy Narrows First Nation. She's among about 90% of community members affected by mercury poisoning. The contamination affects the body and the brain, with symptoms including tremors and memory loss.
5: I could say emotionally too, you know, because we have to watch each other suffer in the community.
6: Grassy Narrows First Nation and Wabasimung Independent Nations are calling for the river system to be cleaned up and for all affected community members to be compensated. Sherry Ackaby is chief of Grassy Narrows.
7: You know, we shouldn't have to beg for this.
6: Ontario's Ministry of the Environment, Conservation and Parks says it's leading the next phase of the river system's remediation. This includes exploring possible cleanup options, costs, timelines, and developing a long-term monitoring plan. Meanwhile, a long-awaited mercury care home is expected to open in Grassy Narrows in November 2027. Sarah Law, CBC News, Thunder Bay.
1: And a spokesperson for Dryden Fiber Canada, the owner of the Dryden paper mill, says the company takes its responsibilities to the natural environment and greater community seriously. It says it's compliant with all provincial and federal regulatory requirements and permits. And with just over a month from the municipal election, police across the region are reminding the public to leave election signs alone. Police say that damaging or removing signs is a criminal offense.
8: Jennifer Cross speaks for police in North Bay. She says both police and the city have received reports of damaged signs.
9: So when we talk about penalties, what we're looking at is the theft of property under $5,000 or mischief under $5,000. And in addition, if the sign is located on private property, we could be looking at provincial offenses notice under the Trespass to Property Act.
8: Sudbury police say two investigations are currently underway regarding election sign vandalism and theft. And that's your CBC News to this hour. I'm Martha Dillman. For the latest information, visit our website at cbc.ca/Sudbury or download the CBC News app. National and international news is coming up at the top of the hour here on CBC Radio 1. I'll be back at 9:30 with a local news and weather update.
0: Earlier this morning, we were talking about how the weather forecast is sounding like a broken record, and we were discussing what a record was and how they skip. And Roger, you were talking about how vinyl cracks easily, but then you can't play it then.
10: It was a lousy explanation of a broken record.
0: Well, Rob Harrison texted us just to say a broken record wasn't really broken, just defective. Maybe it should be a skipping record. You could still play it, but you sure can't play an actual broken record. So thanks for that text to Rob. And yeah, the weather is like a broken record or a skipping record. Sunny today, Sudbury's high 18. Sunny tomorrow, high of 18. Sunny on Thursday, high of 19. Sunny Friday, high of 19. Sunny on Saturday, a high of 21. Sunday on Sunday with a high of 21 degrees. Across the Northeast, temperatures will be in the high teens, low 20s, right through the weekend. And that will do it for the Wednesday edition of Morning North. I'm Arkish Schwabe.
8: I'm Martha Dillman.
10: And I'm Roger Caribou.
0: Hope to talk to you again tomorrow.

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3: In the new movie In Alaska, a young man gets in trouble for accidentally shooting the Trans-Alaska oil pipeline. Noomi Rapace is one of the stars of the film. She'll be here to tell you all about it and to tell you about the time she did a Mick Jagger impersonation in front of Mick Jagger.
4: From CBC News, The World This Hour, I'm Mike Miles. A sentencing hearing is set to begin this hour for Kenneth Law. He pleaded guilty in late May to aiding in the deaths by suicide of 14 people in Ontario, some of them minors. It will be a difficult day in court as families talk about their loss. Law's plea deal came weeks after he was set to stand trial on the charges and another 14 counts of first-degree murder related to the same victims. Prosecutors said they plan to withdraw the murder charges after Law is sentenced. Iran's president is expected to respond this morning to U.S. President Donald Trump's provocations. Masoud Pezeshkian addresses the UN General Assembly. Trump threatened to annihilate Iran in his speech yesterday. As Willie Lowry reports, it's a threat Pezeshkian is not likely to ignore.
5: The U.S.-Iran war is close to stretching into an eighth month. Iranian President Masoud Pezeshkian says he will use his speech to show that Iran remains unbroken by the conflict. We will make the best possible use of this opportunity, he says, to convey Iran's plight to the international community. We will firmly tell our adversaries that despite all the unfairness and injustices, the Iranian people have stood their ground. But it also comes as U.S. President Donald Trump says he's got a big decision to make.
6: Will a deal be made with Iran that lets them rebuild and create a far greater country than it ever was before? Or do I annihilate the Islamic Republic?
5: Trump's threats come as polls suggest a vast majority of Americans are not in favor of the war. Willie Lowry, CBC News, Jerusalem.
4: A looming deadline for a tariff truce on the agenda as Donald Trump meets with Chinese President Xi Jinping later today in Washington. But AI is also likely to come up as the leaders face pressure to establish safety guardrails over an increasingly volatile artificial intelligence race. Lisa Sheng has more.
7: If they're not part of any kind of agreement, everybody else can do nothing.
8: University of Waterloo political science professor Hongying Wang says she wants U.S. President Donald Trump and Chinese President Xi Jinping to work together on AI guardrails when they meet. During their last meeting in Beijing in May, Trump and Xi agreed to restart discussions around AI governance, but Tuxing Chan, a professor at the University of International Business and Economics in Beijing, is skeptical because of the competition.
9: I don't think the two sides have any space for cooperation or coordination.
8: And while recent warnings from tech executives and whistleblowers underscore the West's existential worries, China's rules focus more on keeping political and social stability. The question may be whether they can make progress fast enough to keep up with the technology. Lisa Sheng, CBC News, Toronto.
4: Calgary City Council has weighed in on the debate over Alberta separation, voting to endorse the province remaining in Canada. Brendan Coulter reports.
10: The mayor sponsored the motion, adding it to Tuesday's council agenda as urgent business.
11: We have so much at risk. We've seen businesses not choosing Calgary for talent and capital. We've seen threats against our newcomer and immigrant communities.
10: Edmonton City Council passed a similar motion in July. Farkas is hoping more Alberta municipalities come off the sidelines and follow suit.
11: When it comes to Alberta's separation debate, now is the time to stand up and be counted.
10: Mike Jamieson was the only councillor who voted against the motion. He read a prepared statement to the media explaining his decision.
12: My job is to support all Calgarians, whatever their views are. I cannot support the city making an official position that risks dividing our communities any further.
10: Jamieson declined to comment on how he'll vote in the upcoming referendum, saying again he doesn't want to alienate any constituents. The provincial referendum is scheduled for October 19. Brendan Coulter, CBC News, Calgary City Hall.
4: And that is The World This Hour. For CBC News, I'm Mike Miles.

0: Today's weather, sunshine for the northeast. It'll be windy for Manitoulin Island, and for the far north, some gusting winds. Highs today, 17 to 22 degrees, with the warmest temperatures in the far north. Tonight should be clear for all areas. Fog patches will develop after midnight for many communities. Lows tonight from 1 to 9 degrees. There is a risk of frost for North Bay, West Nipissing, the French River area, Sudbury, Elliott Lake, Searchmont, Batchewana Bay, and Montreal River Harbor. And tomorrow, expect more sunshine, maybe more of a mix of sun and cloud for Fort Albany and Attawapiskat.
1: I'm Tom Power. Welcome to Q. Do you know someone who is really good at doing impressions? Like someone who has a good Justin Trudeau or like Christopher Walken? What if you had to do your best impression in front of the person you were impersonating? That sort of happened to the Swedish actor Noomi Rapace when she was asked to be in a Rolling Stones video doing an impression of Mick Jagger in front of Mick Jagger. Noomi will tell you that story, also about the new film she shot in Canada, about a kid who accidentally shoots the Trans-Alaska oil pipeline, and about her amazing journey in acting. Noomi Rapace coming up. Plus, if you want to feel unproductive, you'll hear from the musician Dylan Ponders, who holds the Guinness Book of World Record for releasing a new song every single week. All that and so much more coming up on Q.

0: That's one of Dylan Ponder's many, many, many new singles. That one's called Rocky. And as he just told Q guest host Garvia Bailey, he's putting out a new single twice a week. I feel like Rocky too, but just that scene where he drinks the raw eggs. I'm Tom Power. You're listening to Q. The actor and playwright Inns Choi is no stranger to mining his own life for his material. He did it with Kim's Convenience, which began as a play that Inns wrote and then starred in. Of course, became a massive international hit TV series from Canada. That show was drawn from Inns' own experience about living above his uncle's store and working at a bunch of convenience stores when he was a kid. But now Inns is taking again from his own life, but it's even more personal this time. Inns Choi's latest stage play is called Son of a Preacher Man. And when you watch it, Inns is on stage telling the story of growing up in the church. And the title is an accurate one, growing up with a dad as a preacher. In fact, as grandfather as a preacher, too. So Inns stopped by our studio to talk a little bit about how he grew up. And even though Inns, I should say, didn't follow in his dad's footsteps, didn't become a preacher, I asked him about whether he sees any similarities between what he does as a playwright and what his dad does as a preacher.
1: Absolutely. I feel like theater is a religious experience, can be, where you sit in the dark or you sit on one side. And, you know, at the best of times, theater can make you feel less alone in this world. You're all laughing at the same thing. You all saw that. You're all quiet for a moment while we hear poetry on stage. And you're moved by that, but you're moved as a group. So for me, I do feel like theater or the theater that I create can cause people to do better, to be better. And it has an actual effect in the world. I think good art does this. It makes the society, it's like the common good.
0: Yeah.
1: It increases us as a whole. And I'd like to believe that my work does that too. I also feel sometimes I'm like, there's this drive in me to, and I don't know where this drive comes from or where it's going, but sometimes I think it's, I want my dad to kind of go, good job. You're just like me.
0: Does your dad think you're, I mean, your dad must be pretty impressed with you now, especially all the good work you've done.
1: Yeah. We just went to Windsor together, actually. Went to Point Pelee as well. We were visiting some friends, and he's turning 91 this year. And yes, he is very proud.
0: I bet he is.
1: Yeah.
0: How do you feel? This is such a personal story to you, Son of a Preacher Man. As you mentioned, you premiered it last year in Vancouver. What was it like to go on stage and share it? What's the emotion you felt walking off of the stage after gratitude, after whatever? Like,
1: oh, it was just riveting. It's kind of... It's kind of the journey of, it's my journey, but in some senses, it's kind of chronicles a lot of my art that I've done at different, so the songs that I've written, you know, like the song Birkenstock G or Bruce Lee's Best Friend, I wrote like, I don't know, 30 years ago, and it never became a hit. I never pursued, touring with a band or whatever, but so people who know me, it's kind of this little chronicle of all the little bits and pieces that I've done over my life. So coming, you know, finishing that first performance, I don't know, I was just very riveted, and I was so nervous because it's, I don't know, it's so personal.
0: You can't hide behind a character.
1: And I'm just alone. Yeah. Well, there's a band.
0: Yeah, but
1: there's
0: you're pretty band, much alone.
1: But pretty much alone. All these words to memorize. Who wrote this? And people really responded to it.
0: It's been my conversation with actor and playwright Inns Choi. You can hear the full thing on our podcast, Q with Tom Power. And can I also let you know to check out our Instagram. We're at CBCQ on Instagram, also on TikTok, because we have a video up of Inns playing this beautiful song on guitar related to what we were just talking about. Go check that out. That is it for Q today. Tomorrow on the show, my conversation with Jesse Eisenberg, who you might know from playing Mark Zuckerberg in the film The Social Network. He says community musical theater saved his life as a kid. You're going to hear about that and his new film about community musical theater. That's tomorrow on the show. We'll see you then, later on.
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8: There's so much to get into on today's show. There is a new TV comedy out this week. It's called Slow Pitch. It's a show that's got sports and queer folks, and I'm thinking Canada's getting pretty good at making these shows, right? Also, you'll hear all about the winner of this year's Polaris Music Prize.
9: From CBC News, The World This Hour, I'm Mike Miles. Iran's President Masoud Pezeshkian responded this past hour to U.S. President Donald Trump's incendiary comments Tuesday before the United Nations General Assembly, Pezeshkian accusing the U.S. of defying international law by launching the war.
10: The United States President described us as terrorists. We have been the victims of terrorism. The United States, by using weapons with multiple warheads, they martyred, assassinated our scientists, our men, women, and children.
9: He added Iran needs nuclear energy, not a nuclear bomb. Trump's justified the war by claiming he was preventing Iran from building a bomb. The United States envoy walked out during Pezeshkian's address. And just before Pezeshkian took to the podium in New York, Canada announced more sanctions against Iran. The measures targeting five senior Iranian security and government officials and five state-directed entities. In a statement, Foreign Affairs Minister Anita Anand accuses them of systemic human rights violations. Ukrainian President Volodymyr Zelensky also addresses the UN General Assembly today, hoping to make his case for more support in his country's fight against Russia, which isn't letting up on its attacks on Ukraine. Krista Gmansing has more from London.
11: This morning, Russian drones hit a number of locations, including a fuel station on a busy highway.
12: We are ready for any kind of format of energy ceasefire.
11: Ukrainian President Volodymyr Zelensky spoke in New York yesterday after he met with U.S. President Donald Trump. The two talked about ways to keep civilian infrastructure, including energy and heating sites, safe. Those topics and bringing peace to Ukraine will be restated later today when he addresses the UN General Assembly. But the global stage has shifted. Conflicts in the Middle East have diverted attention and much-needed military weapons away from Kyiv. For Ukrainians, time is critical. Winter is approaching, renewing fears that they'll go for months again with rolling blackouts and limited access to heat and water. Crystal Gamansing, CBC News, London.
9: An emergency hearing is set for this afternoon over Trump's banning of three news outlets, CNN, MS Now, and Politico. U.S. President Donald Trump calling their reporting fake news. Mark Carcasol looks at each side's arguments.
13: The ask by lawyers representing CNN, MS Now, and Politico is for at least a temporary lifting of the White House ban on their journalists until a full hearing can be conducted. They argue that the ban violates the U.S.'s First Amendment as well as the Due Process Clause, which is found twice in the Constitution. Well, on Tuesday, we got a look at the Justice Department's court filing, claiming reporting from the outlets has created concerns for national security. It cites multiple stories they consider inaccurate. They say they gave CNN, MS Now, and Politico a chance to dispute the ban, and that access to the White House is a privilege, not a right. Last night on social media, President Trump also repeated his claim that the district judge hearing the case is a, quote, great judge for them, signaling he expects, as many U.S. legal experts do, that Judge Tim Kelly, who he appointed in 2017, will overturn the ban in some form. The president says if that happens, he's already planning to appeal. It's unclear how long a decision in this could take, though. Mark Carcasol, CBC News, Washington.
9: A sentencing hearing has begun in Newmarket, Ontario, for Kenneth Law. He pleaded guilty in late May to aiding in the suicide deaths of 14 people in Ontario, some of them minors. It will be a difficult day in court as families talk about their loss. Law's plea deal came weeks after he was set to stand trial on the charges and another 14 counts of first-degree murder related to the same victims. Police in South Africa say at least 11 people are dead in a mass shooting south of Durban. Authorities say attackers opened fire on people having a party. A pregnant woman is among the reported victims. No arrests have been made. Police suspect it might be linked to a feud between rival gangs. That is The World This Hour. For CBC News, I'm Mike Miles.
14: The weather forecast is calling for it to be sunny across the northeast today. Should be windy for Manitoulin Island and the far north, and high should reach between 17 and 22 degrees, and it'll be warmest in the far north. Tonight, clear for all areas. Fog patches will develop after midnight for many communities, and lows will be in the range of 1 to 9 degrees. There is a risk of frost for North Bay, West Nipissing, the French River area, Sudbury, Elliott Lake, Searchmont, Batchewana Bay, and Montreal River Harbour. Tomorrow, more sunshine, highs in the range of 18 to 21 degrees.
8: It is an understatement at this point to say that TV shows about romance and sports are having a moment. You got Heated Rivalry. You got Off Campus. Also, now you have Slow Pitch, which is a Canadian TV show from Crave. It's about a queer softball beer league in Mississauga, and the buzz around it is just everywhere. My name is Elamine Abdul-Mahmoud. This show is called Commotion. Ali Graham is here. Riley Esno is here. Hello to both of you.
15: Hello.
8: What's going on, y'all? Nice to see you.
15: Nice to see you, too. Mm-hmm.
8: I think before we even begin, it's maybe useful for our audiences just hear a little bit of what Slow Pitch sounds like. So let's hear it right now.
16: One, two, three, Ruby!
17: We broke up. She dumped me.
18: And she joined another team in the league.
19: You have to tell Joanne.
18: Love and sports do not mix.
20: What are you going to do? Lose all over me?
18: Would you consider playing to win?
21: I don't like losing, Joanne!
22: This is Rock Bottom.
23: Lesbians, make out later! We got a game to win.
8: 1, 2, 3, Broveries is where we're going to start. Okay, so listen, Slow Pitch used to be a web series back in 2020. Mm-hmm. Now it's a full-blown regular TV show. Riley, we'll start with you. You've watched the show. How are you feeling about it?
24: I really like it. Like, I think that, first of all, I love a sitcom, which I think this is kind of, you know, also giving. Mm. A workplace sitcom. And this
8: famously,
24: is...
8: You're a big workplace sitcom guy.
24: You know, yeah. If you know one thing about me, it's that. And, I mean, I think sports are the new sort of workplace sitcom. Like, you get this cast of characters, you can get them in all sorts of circumstances, and I love that. I also think that, like, it's just so relatable. Like, I don't know if anybody else, I'm on queer soccer teams, you know, softball leagues, and this is real. Like, it's so...
15: it's happening.
24: You know? You watch it, and you're like, that's absurd. And it's like, no. I know at least, like, 10 people who are functioning like that on a daily weekly sort of basis. And like, despite you know, how relatively like chill my life is, all of the drama, almost I would say, comes from these rec sports. Like, no one's getting paid and still it's like this. And so, like, I just feel like I see that, and I'm also the added like, yep, I get that, is really, you know, draws me in.
8: I like the idea. First of all, I just want to describe to the folks listening on the radio, you said this is real and Ali went, so true. Ali, okay, you also play in a queer rec softball league. Do you want to
15: Not softball,
8: volleyball. My
15: but
8: apologies.
15: I mean, might as well be.
8: Okay. Well, okay. Do you agree? Like, do you find the show
15: 100%.
8: Like, oh, yeah, it's a relatable thing to watch.
15: 100%. So I play in a volleyball queer league.
8: Yeah.
15: And even when I say queer league, it's like we've made it queer because we are the Broveries in a way. Like, we are in a league that is like, I mean, no one's identifying as a straight team,
8: but
15: they are the straight team.
8: By definition.
15: We are the standout queer girls team. Yeah. And we're having so much fun. But I mean, the drama is real sometimes. Yeah. Love to my girls.
8: Yeah.
15: But you know, sometimes you're like, oh, your ex is actually the best friend of your, like the other ex. And then also, wait, who's this person that's come by our practice? I actually went on a date with them once. And like, there are these tensions, but also the funniest thing I feel like so far that the Broveries are showing in Slow Pitch is, I think, accurately showing, is that you like go to this Tuesday night sign up thing because you're like, well, your friends want you to come. It's a good way to move the body. And then suddenly you're like, I need to buy this gear. We need to do an extra practice. And then, you know, for me, I'm like, I'm now traveling to play volleyball with my friends. And honey, we're mid-level rec. And I'm like, well, I'm going to need my annual leave for going is Spain to play in the gay games, Olympics for gay people. And, you know, it gets serious very fast. Yeah. And, you know, it's also funny because it's like there are people who have never played before who are like scared of the ball at first. Yeah. And then you have people like, you know, Coach Joan played by Jess Salguero, who are like, what if we tried to win? And like get really, really invested. And so it's like part of the absurdity is just the tension, not only in terms of like maybe the sexual tension between some of these people,
8: yeah,
15: but also just like the level of play and then the level of like how much you want it, yeah, and how silly that can get.
8: Yeah. The bad news for both of you is that for the rest of, I have a bunch of questions I want to ask about this, but the rest of the show is going to be you doing impressions, ooh, of every character on Slow Pitch. Yeah. That's just the thing we're going to do, yeah, for the next 15 minutes.
15: Yeah, that's part of the contract.
8: Yeah, you didn't know, yeah, that, but now you know this. Okay, I will say, like, as a show that is about queer sports,
15: yeah,
8: the natural comparison, people are like, oh, is this like heated rivalry, but yeah, maybe make it softball? Is that accurate at all? Does that kind of come? Okay, go ahead.
15: So for promotion reasons, it's exactly like heated rivalry. Go watch it. Yes. But, you know, there's not the same level of maybe physical activity,
8: yes,
15: as a heated rivalry in terms of in the bedroom.
8: Yeah.
15: But I would say the thing that they have in common, of course, it's a Crave production. Yes. It's Canadian actors for the most part, or at least production making it, shot in Canada, which is fun. And, you know, it's gay people playing sports. But I would say a main difference is in heated rivalry, it's people who are very good at sports who happen to be gay.
8: Yeah.
15: And then in Slow Pitch, it's people who are gay who happen to be playing sports.
8: That's fundamentally a different offer.
15: It's quite different. Yeah. And you know, at this point, too, with like pro leagues for women, like, and it's very fun. There's a character called Mel, played by Amanda Cordner, I believe, who's like come down from the pro leagues and is like now in this ragtag group. And there's that tension. But, you know, for the most part, when we're watching pro sports now, whether it's WNBA or soccer, like, women are having to come out as straight at this point.
8: Right.
15: And so it is this funny thing of, like, in the world of Slow Pitch and generally in women's sports at this point, it feels very gay.
8: Yeah.
15: Whereas, of course, with men's sport, we're still seeing it's a real struggle to come out. Yeah. And, you know, in heated rivalry, the tension is that they are gay and that, yeah, there is homophobia.
8: That's how the season resolves, right?
15: Exactly, like, yeah. And then with Slow Pitch, it's that, well, we are gay and that's part of what's so fun about this. And the tension more is that between each other, we're gay. And,
8: yeah.
15: Oh my God, my ex is here. Other things are playing out. But yeah, it's, I think, pretty different. Yeah.
8: Riley, I will say though, like, to me, I'm a casual sports fan. I've always been a casual sports fan for my entire life. I've never seen this many shows about sports all together at the same time. I mean, like, we mentioned Heated Rivalry off the top. We mentioned Off Campus. You got Slow Pitch. But also, like, Ted Lasso's back for a season. I don't even know how many seasons we're in. You know, there's, like, an F1 show that's a reality show. Like, talk to me about, like, the idea that TV said, you know what we should do for a bit is sports. Like, does that surprise you at all?
24: Yeah. I mean, I'm actually surprised that it kind of took that long. Yeah. In that, like, Ted Lasso for me was maybe the first one that I saw. And then, like, obviously was a very big commercial success.
8: Yes.
24: And so then I feel like then at the same time that I was realizing this, maybe all the studios were, we were on the same page.
8: Yeah, where you
24: was,
8: and the, like, studios.
24: Yeah. And we talk. is that, like, you know, it's hard sometimes, I think, to have a natural environment where you can have all of these really, you know, disparate characters, yeah, and that you can bring them together on a weekly sort of basis to experience something. And the offices are, like I mentioned, a great place to have that happen. Yeah. The Office being, like, maybe, you know, Parks and Rec, Veep, all of those, like, sort of workplace,
8: yeah,
24: comedy and sitcoms. And then sports is another one where you get these people who are, yes, here for this because they have to be. This is their job or this is a common interest or whatever. But that's kind of where the similarities might end, and then you can bring in so much character and growth also through the course of a season, a sports season, in addition to the TV season.
8: Season, both meanings, yes.
24: Indeed. Yeah. So I think that, like, you know, it provides a really ripe environment for storytelling, and so it makes sense to me that we're seeing this. And like I mentioned, there's already people, you know, who are, or like has been mentioned, there's a lot of people who, like, watch sports are big sports people. And so like maybe that draws them in. But also like I think like Slow Pitch is a great example of this, where it's like a lot of people can relate to like being, you know, an adult trying to do a physical activity for fun. Yeah. And then being like, what world am I in?
8: Dropped into a bunch of drama.
24: Yes, totally.
8: Yeah. I will say that, like, Ali, like, the thing that surprises me about the show is that the format is a mockumentary, right? That's not, you know, a lot of these other sports shows, they're just kind of like a straight on here. Yeah. Even if they're a comedy, like, the story's kind of like resolving in a sort of natural, progressive way. You're getting a lot of little asides here in terms of like the way that the comedy plays out. Mm-hmm. Does that format work for this kind of thing?
15: I think 100%. Because I feel like a lot of the time, like, regardless of what level you're at, like, when you're in team sports, of course, you're like having this collective effort that you're all working towards.
8: Yes.
15: But also sometimes someone makes a weird move. Someone makes a comment. Someone's like kind of side coaching you and you're like, you shouldn't be coaching me. And so there is like a lot of stuff that's like right for you want the sidebar moment. Mm. And I think that they played out really effectively.
8: Yeah.
15: And also I think they've like really given us a good cast of characters. You know, we have the token straight girl. We have someone who's speaking in a German accent for some reason. Boris is growing on me.
8: Yeah.
15: But you know, I do feel like with Coach Joan and with Mel, like there are these like very fun characters where you're seeing people really, really want this.
8: Yeah.
15: And whether it's for a reason of I need to get over my ex, but I can't, and so I need something to focus on, or just because it's fun to try together.
8: Yeah.
15: And I think that there is like a real natural, like the format does work for it, in my opinion. But also I feel like there is just so much absurdity, but also a lot of earnestness. Mm. And I feel like what's nice about the sidebar of like mockumentary style is it allows for both.
8: Yeah.
15: It allows for this kind of self-deprecation as well as like this meanness you get to have that like I'm not punished for being mean to my friend because I'm saying it to the camera. And so I think it's quite fun and it plays well, I think. Yeah.
8: I will say that like I'm just delighted by the fact that both of you walk in here and go like, as people who play in queer rec leagues.
15: Of rec league experience.
8: That's right. Yeah. This is a very specific experience. We recognize ourselves in this and, you know, representation matters.
15: Mm.
8: Riley, I will say, the other dimension that I'm really interested in is the idea that we just keep producing in this country, you know, shows that are really working right now, right? Like Canadian shows that are connecting in ways that I've not seen Canadian shows connect. And like Peter Avi obviously being the example of this, but then you get this. This is produced, Slow Pitch is produced by Elliot Page's production company. It's shot in Mississauga. It's rooted in this country. Why do you think Canadian stories are connecting so well right now?
24: Mm. I mean, one theory I have is that I think for a long time, for whatever reason, you know, like in Canadian, even if it's a Canadian production, that these production companies know that they also need an audience outside of Canada.
8: Yeah.
24: And that there, for some reason, was this idea that if it's explicitly in Canada and we're making Canadian isms throughout it and it's appealing to a Canadian audience too much, then it's unrelatable to any other audience.
8: Yeah.
24: And I think we've, in the last couple of years, really just kind of proven that narrative to be wrong. Whether it's Heated Rivalry or Nirvana, the band, the show, the movie, you know, like the fact that it's takes place so explicitly in these Canadian contexts doesn't deter in any way from audiences finding the stories relatable and the characters moving and all of those sorts of things. And actually, I mean, this is a completely different type of show, but I've also been really obsessed with Adults right now.
8: Yeah.
24: And one of the critiques, one of the only critiques
8: it's
24: I've
8: so
24: seen.
8: So Toronto.
24: Yes. Oh my
8: Toronto.
24: God. Yes.
8: It's you know? So visibly Toronto,
24: yes, totally.
8: As a person
24: stop
8: of Toronto experience.
24: It.
8: Yeah, yeah.
24: Like, exactly.
8: You watch that Adults and go like, I understand the thing you guys are trying to do. Just say Toronto.
15: Yeah,
8: like, it's just say
15: it.
8: Toronto. And the show will be exactly the same.
24: 100%.
8: Because you just, as someone who lives in Toronto, you watch that show and go like, we are in the Toronto that 100%. Everybody else exists
24: yeah,
8: in. Right?
24: Like, totally. Yeah. So I just think that it's time that this, if this is, and I felt for a long time it might be, but that like Canada is unrelatable to other folks. I don't think that holds water anymore. More necessarily, and we have a lot of evidence to prove it.
8: In fact, the more Canadianness we lean into, maybe the better results.
24: Like, totally.
8: You know, but I want to see like a political show called the Schwinnigan Handshake. You know, like that's what I want immediately. Can someone greenlight that tomorrow?
15: Yes.
8: That would be wonderful.
15: Yeah.
8: I really appreciate your time, you guys. This has been wonderful. Thank you so much for being here.
15: Of course,
24: thanks
15: so
24: for
15: fun.
8: Oh, this is the best. Riley Esnote is an Anishinaabe writer and scholar from Abamatung First Nation. Ali Graham is a journalist and podcast producer on CBC's Understood. The first two episodes of Slow Pitch premiere on Crave this Friday. My name is Elamine Abdul Mahmoud. This show is called Commotion. We're going to switch gears because have a listen to this.

0: This November, my name is Al-Amin Abdul Mahmoud. This show is called Commotion. We'll be back tomorrow. We'd love to see you then.
1: You're with CBC Radio 1 in northeastern Ontario. With the latest from the Sudbury newsroom, I'm Martha Dillman. The Group Health Centre in Sault Ste. Marie says it has achieved a big milestone on the city's primary care front. Four nurse practitioners recently graduated from the organization's Grow Your Own Nurse Practitioner program. The program was introduced in 2024 to expand primary care in the Sioux and to recruit and retain healthcare professionals locally. All four nurse practitioner grads are from the Sioux and will take on roughly 4,000 patients, officials say. A new report from the Canadian Manufacturers and Exporters reveals that Ontario's manufacturing sector faces persistent structural skilled labor shortages. The study says that's driven by an aging workforce and an alignment gap between education and industry needs. Although the job vacancy rate dropped from 4.7% in 2022 to 1.7% due to temporary trade war tariffs and layoffs, roughly 20,000 workers continue to retire each year. This labor pressure is further compounded by recent downward trends in Canadian immigration and unclear pathways to citizenship. Taking a look at the forecast, mainly sunny skies for all areas in the region today.
2: Paul, it's so nice to be with you here in D.C. And Willie joining us all the way from Jerusalem. Hello.
3: Hey guys, I miss you, but happy to be here covering the Middle East for a couple of weeks.
4: So that's where you've been. Really. Now I know.
3: I know, right?
2: I've left a bunch of stuff for you at your desk. It's going to be a mystery until you get home. Just FYI. I hope you're looking forward to it.
3: Oh, I'm excited.
2: Be excited. I'm Katie Simpson, and I'm joined here in Washington, as I mentioned, by Paul Hunter. And Willie Lowry is normally with us in D.C. He sits right next to me. We are all Washington correspondents for CBC News, and we love breaking down American politics for our Canadian audience from where we sit two blocks from the White House.
4: And on this Tuesday afternoon, as we record this episode, we've all just spent about an hour or so, I guess, watching President Donald Trump speak to the United Nations General Assembly. And so we're keen, eager, excited to unpack some of what we heard from him.
2: Trump, of course, he had an agenda with his speech at the UN, and this is how he is framing it.
5: The entire world is being lifted by the wealth, strength, spirit, and momentum of a newly energized and a very powerful United States of America. And just as we moved quickly to address problems we inherited at home, we have acted with decisiveness and speed to reshape the world stage and solve problems that have plagued us for far too long.
3: So Trump was clearly trying to position himself as the world's problem solver in this address, and he may continue to present that narrative at his other international events this week.
4: He's got a deal to sign with Greenland and Denmark. You mentioned that in the speech. He's hosting the Chinese president Thursday. He's even trying to get Belarus to sell him potash in another snub to Canada, blood potash, as Saskatchewan Premier Scott Moe calls it.
2: Between Trump's speech and his meetings, a theme is emerging, a willingness to go it alone on the world stage in pursuit of Trump's America First agenda, willing to risk additional strain on global relationships. So this week, we're asking, is Trump even interested in having allies?

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2: I'm Amanda Pfeffer. On the next Ontario Today, what municipal candidates need to know about your commute by car, transit, or bike.
3: It still doesn't feel safe enough.
4: It's into downtown Toronto, and it's pretty terrible.
2: How to make commutes better? That's Ontario Today after the noon news.
5: This is CBC News. The time is 12 o'clock. Currently in Sudbury, it's 14 degrees. Good afternoon. I'm Martha Dillman. Sudbury police are looking for dash cam footage following a fatal crash on Big Nickel Mine Road. Emergency crews were called to the scene yesterday afternoon about a multi-vehicle collision. Police say all in vehicles, three passenger vehicles and one commercial vehicle, were going northbound near Dynamic Earth. One of the drivers, a 25-year-old man, was taken to hospital with life-threatening injuries and died. Police say they don't believe impairment or speed to be a factor. In Sudbury last night.
6: Okay, we're going to get started,
7: please. So, welcome, everybody.
5: A brainstorming session was held. Several dozen supporters of Northern Lights Festival Boreal were at the gathering. They were there to talk about ideas for the future of the 54-year-old summer music festival and how to keep it running. They also heard about the current financial picture. Kevin Despot is chair of the Northern Lights Board of Directors. He says $65,000 is needed to balance the books and start planning for 2027.
8: We have taken a hard look at our expenses, what we can cut, what isn't absolutely important to keep the festival going. Our plan is to, we definitely, there's nobody on the board that doesn't want to keep the festival alive. This festival is likely going to look a little different over the next year, couple of years.
5: Despot told the crowd that festival expenses have risen, but revenue has barely moved in recent years. He says in the short term, creditors have to be paid. And the board points to stagnant ticket sales, saying there were cost overruns this year as attendance didn't meet expectations. Canada's jobs minister insists a public report from a special mediator documenting arguments in a labor dispute would put the responsibility for reaching a deal back on the parties. Patty Haidu says new proposed changes to the Canada Labor Code would reduce the need for government to get involved. She says one of the most consequential parts of the sweeping economic legislation tabled this week looks to give the public a better sense of what's happening when negotiations turn sour. In southern Ontario, it will be an emotional day in court, as grieving families will speak of their loss at a sentencing hearing for Kenneth Law. He pleaded guilty earlier this year to counseling suicide and admitted he was involved in 93 deaths in Canada and Britain. Thomas Dagla reports.
9: It's 5 years since Tom died. It's really hard.
10: David Parfitt lost his 22-year-old son to suicide. Now he's finally able to express his grief in front of the man who sold Tom the poison that killed him.
9: That's incredibly important for me, that Tom as a man is remembered.
10: Parfitt is one of more than 50 loved ones whose victim impact statements are set to be read out in an Ontario court. The staggering number of victims reflects the scale of suffering linked to Kenneth Law. The 61-year-old coaxed vulnerable people to end their lives using items he sold. Law has reportedly told a forensic psychiatrist he considered his actions to be humane, insisting he's not, in his words, a madman. Law sent death kits to more than 40 countries. The total number of victims will never be known. Thomas Dagg, CBC News, Toronto.
5: Ukrainian President Volodymyr Zelensky addresses the UN General Assembly today, hoping to make his case for more support in his country's fight against Russia, which isn't letting up its attacks on Ukraine. Crystal Gumansing reports.
11: This morning, Russian drones hit a number of locations, including a fuel station on a busy highway.
12: We are ready for any kind of format of energy ceasefire.
11: Ukrainian President Volodymyr Zelensky spoke in New York yesterday after he met with U.S. President Donald Trump. The two talked about ways to keep civilian infrastructure, including energy and heating sites, safe. Those topics and bringing peace to Ukraine will be restated later today when he addresses the UN General Assembly. But the global stage has shifted. Conflicts in the Middle East have diverted attention and much-needed military weapons away from Kyiv. For Ukrainians, time is critical. Winter is approaching, renewing fears that they'll go for months again with rolling blackouts and limited access to heat and water. Crystal Gamansing, CBC News, London.
5: Voters will head to the polls in the upcoming municipal election next month, and now police are reminding people that damaging or stealing election signs is a criminal offense. Jennifer Cross is with North Bay Police. She says voting is a more effective way than tampering with election signs.
13: So these signs are property of the candidate, and what we're really asking people to do is respect that democratic process. Respect the property of the candidates, and whether you agree or you disagree with the stance that one of the candidates is taking, it doesn't give you or give anyone the right to damage their property or to interfere with that democratic process that we have.
5: Police in Sault Ste. Marie say they have received complaints, but so far this year and in recent election years, no charges have been laid. Taking a look at the forecast today, mainly sunny skies for all areas with highs between 17 and 22. Overnight, clear skies for all areas, lows between 9 and 1. And that's your CBC News to this hour. I'm Martha Dillman.

0: because they aren't. And I'll definitely say that. But everybody in that relationship is getting something very significant out of it. And like a lot of things in the book, it's something I tried very, very hard to not place an external value judgment on and just sort of let the choices the characters are making stand as they are. And but I don't think any relationship exists in the absence of any kind of a power dynamic. Like that's, you know, the kind of way that power works. But in this particular case, I really wanted to highlight both the profound discomfort that can come from that kind of a power imbalance and also the profound comfort that can exist there at the same time, and let all of those things coexist and not try and either obfuscate or enhance any of them. Just like let them be there the way that they are going to be there.
1: We've been speaking a bit about power and control and how that shows up in the novel. And kind of on a related note, there's a key theme of bodily autonomy in Villain. Anna, the auditor, in Hench, the first novel, was very early on badly injured at the hands of a superhero. And then we see this process of her boss, Leviathan, helping to rebuild her body. But in doing so, he exerts a lot of control over that process. And at one point in Villain, Anna kind of casually drops like, oh, Leviathan installed this ringtone in my head and I didn't really know. And now she's having to navigate that. What were you hoping to explore there? Because that's a sort of big thing that as the reader, you're like, again, oh, yikes.
0: Right. It's so bodily autonomy comes up, as you pointed out, a lot. And it is something that I try to sidle up to gradually, because it's also definitely something that ratchets up in intensity, I would say, as the novel goes on. And I don't want to get into any of the later stuff for spoilery reasons. But the ringtone in particular is something that comes up really, really early. And on one hand, it's kind of innocuous, right? Like on one hand, it's like, oh, you know, it's just like a custom ringtone. You know, Anna would have had a custom ringtone for Leviathan on her phone to begin with. It's just in her head now and she can't turn it off. You know, it's do not disturb does not exist anymore. And it's something that in the moment she kind of breezes by, but is definitely there as kind of a like a quiet flag as like, this is something that the auditor should probably be thinking about more and caring about a lot more. And it is going to make you, the reader, more uncomfortable than it is going to make her, because she's working very hard internally to be not uncomfortable about it, right? So it's, yes, it's there very much to be an early moment of discomfort that heralds a much deeper and I would say much more horrific exploration of the topic that happens later in the book.
1: You're listening to my conversation with Natalie Zena Walshots about her novels Hench and Villain. I'm Matea Roach, and this is Bookends. We'll be right back after the news.
2: You're with CBC Radio 1 in Northeastern Ontario. With the latest from the Sudbury Newsroom, I'm Brendan Connor. The Federal Jobs Minister, Patty Haidu, says planned changes to the Canada Labour Code would bring new transparency and would see the public having a better sense of what's happening when major labour negotiations get bogged down. The government wants to install a special mediator who would document both sides' arguments and publish a report to identify where the sticking points are in labour disputes before the talks break down. In other news, a painter in Sault Ste. Marie says U.S. tariffs may force her to shut down her small business. Rachel Mitchell has been painting and selling rocks that she finds along the shoreline of Lake Superior for the past 12 years now. She says her business has a large following south of the border, and she sells online to a lot of Americans. But Mitchell's products were hit with a 50% tariff last month, and that saw her sales fall drastically. And a small Northern Ontario town is getting quite a boost for its young hockey players. The Chapleau Minor Hockey Association is getting $100,000 from the paper products company Kruger. The money will be used, according to the association, to help get more young people involved and to help players and their families with travel costs. Checking the weather forecast, mainly sunny today for all areas with highs between 17 and 22. Overnight, the clear skies will continue for all areas, lows ranging from 9 degrees down to plus 1. And for Thursday, look for another sunny, warm day, highs around 19 or 20 for

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You can see the video I made called Are Canada's Climate Plans Cooked on CBC News YouTube and TikTok accounts. You can find What on Earth wherever you get your podcasts. New episodes are in your feed every Saturday. And I'm really excited to share next week's episode with you. I'm heading to New York City to talk to a bunch of other meteorologists about how they handle the pressure to speak out or stay silent about climate change. One of them even quit his job over it. If you pull out your phone, find What on Earth on your favorite podcast app and hit follow right now, you won't miss an episode. The What on Earth team includes Molly Siegel, Rachel Sanders, Matthias Wolfson, GP Mendoza, and Catherine Rolfson. Special thanks this week to Emma Godmere in Ottawa. I'm Johanna Wagstaff. We'll see you next week on What on Earth.

0: You're with CBC Radio 1 in northeastern Ontario. With the latest from the Sudbury Newsroom, I'm Brendan Connor. The Federal Jobs Minister, Patty Hajdu, says planned changes to the Canada Labour Code would bring new transparency and would see the public having a better sense of what's happening when major labour negotiations get bogged down. The government wants to install a special mediator who would document both sides' arguments and publish a report to identify where the sticking points are in labour disputes before the talks break down. In other news, a painter in Sault Ste. Marie says U.S. tariffs may force her to shut down her small business. Rachel Mitchell has been painting and selling rocks that she finds along the shoreline of Lake Superior for the past 12 years now. She says her business has a large following south of the border, and she sells online to a lot of Americans. But Mitchell's products were hit with a 50% tariff last month, and that saw her sales fall drastically. And a small Northern Ontario town is getting quite a boost for its young hockey players. The Chapleau Minor Hockey Association is getting $100,000 from the paper products company Kruger. The money will be used, according to the association, to help get more young people involved and to help players and their families with travel costs. Checking the weather forecast, mainly sunny today for all areas with highs between 17 and 22. Overnight, the clear skies will continue for all areas, lows ranging from 9 degrees down to plus 1. And for Thursday, look for another sunny, warm day, highs around 19 or 20 right across the region.
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0: That's all for Storylines this week. Today's episode was produced by me, Andrea Huang, with help from John Chipman at CBC's Audio Doc Unit. 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Storylines is part of CBC's Audio Documentary Unit. It's produced by Julia Poggle and Anna Lazowski. Joan Weber is the senior producer. If you like our show, be sure to follow us wherever you get your podcasts. That way you'll never miss an episode of Storylines. And make sure you tune into Storylines next week. We'll take you to a small town in Manitoba to find out how they're changing the way they teach math to boost test scores.
1: 20 divided by 4 is what, Jackson?
2: 5.
1: 12 divided by 4 is what, Veda?
3: 3. You got it.
4: I'm inside Dr. George Johnson Public School in Gimli, Manitoba. Grade 4 students are sitting quietly in rows, calling out the answers to a timed test they've just completed. It's something that happens most days in math class here.
5: I like it.
1: Why?
5: I like math. I don't really know. Like, it's hard, but I like it.
1: 14 divided by 7 is what, Karina?
3: 2. Excellent.
4: Focused kids in individual desks reciting answers to math questions. For some of you out there, you might be thinking, yeah, that's math class. So, well, at a time when math scores across the country and globally have been on the decline, turns out how you teach young people math is a hotly contested topic.
6: You don't compromise between good instruction and bad instruction. Why would anyone do that?
7: Yes, we get a bit exhausted with, you know, sort of this conversation about it being a dichotomy, because that way of thinking about it is both divisive, but it's also false.
4: But in Gimli, Manitoba, they've started to use something called direct instruction. And according to Jessica Warden, who works for this Manitoba school board, since they've started, they feel like they've cracked the code to math success.
8: Yeah, like, we want to do the best we can for kids, and we think that we've figured out how.
9: Morning, Ellie, how are you? One round of change in math, mostly high school math, about 8 years ago.
4: Scott Hill is the superintendent of Gimli Schools.
9: Okay, yeah.
4: We found a quiet place to talk in the principal's office.
10: Field trips, we have a track and field day, we've got...
11: Oh, nice.
4: I have a team of Evergreen school staff sitting with me, eager to tell me about the changes they've made.
9: When the provincial government began publishing the results of the grade 12 provincial standards tests, we found ourselves at the bottom of the list in the province on at least one of those grade 12 provincial standards tests in math. We wanted to make sure that we tried to make a course correction around our math results.
0: Tune into Storylines next week to find out what's happening in math class in Gimli, Manitoba. Or subscribe to our podcast so you never miss an episode. I'm Andrea Huang. 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
2: Ukraine's president is pleading with world leaders to rally in support of his country.
11: I do not know anyone who is openly for this war, except one man.
2: Volodymyr Zelensky says he needs diplomacy and strength to stand up to Russia's Vladimir Putin. He spoke before the United Nations hours after Russia hammered Kyiv with daylight drone attacks. 2 people were killed and 23 injured in the capital. Ukraine's priorities are halting Russian strikes on the nation's power grid and acquiring more Patriot air defense systems from the United States. Putin is not scheduled to attend the UN General Assembly this year. Iranian President Masoud Pezeshkian delivered his address to the UN General Assembly this morning after U.S. President Donald Trump threatened his country with annihilation yesterday. Pezeshkian admits Iran has taken hits but says it cannot be forced to surrender. Willie Lowry reports.
19: Iranian President Masoud Pezeshkian struck a defiant tone as he accused the U.S. and Israel of assassinating the country's late supreme leader, Ali Khamenei, and of bombing a school and sports hall, killing 120 children. Pezeshkian, speaking through a translator, also said Iran wants to build nuclear energy, not develop nuclear weapons.
20: We say it clearly, no nuclear weapons and no limitations to peaceful nuclear technology.
19: Pezeshkian's speech comes just one day after U.S. President Donald Trump threatened to annihilate Iran and after U.S. and Iranian officials met through intermediaries, a rare sign of dialogue in a war that shows no signs of ending. Willie Lowry, CBC News, Jerusalem.
2: Canada is imposing more sanctions on Iran. They target 5 senior Iranian security and government officials, as well as 5 government organizations involved in digital repression and other human rights violations. Speaking in New York, Foreign Affairs Minister Anita Anand says Canada's policy decisions are grounded in international rule of law.
21: We stand for human rights and certainly the human rights of the Iranian people who have been repressed over years and years. We stand for freedom of navigation in the Strait of Hormuz and the international law of the sea.
2: Staying in the U.S., the U.S. president is facing a major diplomatic challenge this afternoon when his Chinese counterpart arrives at Joint Base Andrews in Maryland for a 2-day state visit. In a break with usual protocol, Trump will personally greet Xi Jinping when he steps off the plane. Their talks are expected to focus on trade and artificial intelligence. The 2 countries are in an accelerating race to push the frontiers of AI. Trump has dismissed calls for regulating the sector, saying the U.S. must maintain a lead over China. A new report suggests heat generated by this year's El Niño weather pattern could cause nearly 500,000 extra deaths. It's raising even more alarms about what experts were already warning is said to be the strongest El Niño on record. Inayat Singh reports.
22: 451,000 extra deaths from heat. That's what a new report is projecting based on the weather havoc that the El Niño weather pattern will cause around the world until February.
23: We expect that number to go up because the effects of El Niño will continue well into next summer.
22: Genevieve Merkel is the executive director of the Climate Impact Lab, based at the University of Chicago. The report warns that El Niño, a natural weather phenomenon caused by warming waters in the Pacific Ocean, is supercharged this year because of climate change. To protect people, Merkel says countries need robust heat warning systems and outreach to elderly and vulnerable people.
23: We know those immediate responses, and some of them don't cost much.
22: On top of the heat, El Niño is already causing drought and wildfires in Indonesia, a weak monsoon in India, threatening food production and crop failures across Central America. Inayat Singh, CBC News, Toronto.
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24: The weather for tonight, clear skies are expected, but fog will develop after midnight for many communities. Lows will be between 1 and 9 degrees, and there is a risk of frost for Elliott Lake, Sudbury, West Nipissing, the French River area, North Bay, Mattawa, Powassan, South River, and Berks Falls. For tomorrow, sunny for most communities. Conditions could change to a mix of sun and cloud for Fort Albany and Attawapiskat, and highs will be between 18 and 21 degrees. The outlook for Friday, sunny or a mix of sun and cloud. Highs are expected to be between 19 and 22 degrees.
25: 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Number
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Yes, the legend, the icon, Madonna, with her number one hit song called Bring Your Love. And yes, it is 2026. Does it have enough love to be able to hang on to the top spot of the CBC Music Top 20 for a second time? We shall see. Hang with me until the end of the hour. We'll find out together. I'm your guest host, JJ Laborde. And over the course of the next hour, you're going to hear three songs debut on your countdown. You will also hear which song is the highest jumper on the chart and which song received the most online votes this past week. Here's how your top 20 comes together. The team here keeps track of Canadian streaming numbers and radio spins every week. Then they count up all your votes that come in to cbcmusic.ca/top20vote. They put all that information into a series of spreadsheets, which I don't have access to. Then they do some calculations, which helps them figure out the order of the songs you're about to hear. And all this new music, incidentally, can also be heard on Mornings, Drive, and After Dark on CBC Music. All right, let's get into this week's countdown. Kicking things off with a new single from emerging American singer-songwriter Cassandra Coleman. It's a beauty. It's taken from her debut EP called End of Your Love. This is the first single. It's called Maggie. And it kicks off this week's CBC Music Top 20 at number 20.

That is cool. That is our second debut this week, courtesy of American singer Remy Wolf. We just heard the new single called Bottle, and it enters your countdown at number 19. Remy Wolf will release her third studio album entitled Mud on October 19th. And if you want to help either one of those songs by Remy Wolf or Cassandra Coleman to climb up this chart, you can do so by voting for them right now at cbcmusic.ca/top20vote. I'm JJ Laborde, sitting in for Grant Lawrence this week. Thanks for having me on. Up next, it's our third and final debut, and it comes courtesy of Montreal songwriter Claudia Bouvette. This new single also received the most online votes this past week, entering the countdown at number 18. This one has a real 80s pop appeal to it. It's called Amour Écran, which translates to love on screen or screen love. Let's get into it. Claudia Bouvette on your CBC Music Top 20.

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0: jumps three spots to take number 17. 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So here is a quick roll through of tunes coming in at number 16 to 14.
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0: climbing three spots. That is new music from Edmonton's Ruth B. It's called Best Days. And yes, Ruth has a new album out entitled Peace to Make, and that single serves as the emotional core of the album. I'm JJ Laborde. This is the CBC Music Top 20. Coming up, your local news.
1: Here with CBC Radio 1 in northeastern Ontario, and with the latest from the Sudbury newsroom, I'm Brendan Connor. Police in Sudbury continue to investigate a four-vehicle crash in the city's West End yesterday that claimed the life of a local man. They say it took place around 4:45 p.m. Tuesday afternoon on Big Nickel Mine Road near Dynamic Earth. In a news release, police say the crash involved a transport and three passenger vehicles. They do not believe impairment or speeding were factors in the crash. Officers say one of the drivers, a 25-year-old man from Sudbury, died in hospital. Others involved did not sustain any injuries. Discussion continues on the future of the long-running Northern Lights Festival Boreal in Sudbury. The summer music festival has been running 54 years now, but is currently looking at a $65,000 shortfall. The board chair, Kevin Despot, says fundraising is now underway so the festival can pay its creditors and start planning for 2027. He says the event could have a different look going forward. He says to save money, they could change venues and move the festival downtown to Memorial Park. If it stays at Bell Park, Despot says it could have fewer stages and artists, but he does say it will continue to keep the Francophone and Indigenous elements. Checking the weather forecast, mainly sunny skies for the rest of the afternoon and evening right across the north. Overnight, clear skies for all areas, lows from 9 down to 1. And Thursday looks like another sunny, warm day. Highs expected around 19 or 20 across the region. 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
0: I'm your guest host, JJ Laborde, and this is the CBC Music Top 20. Back in we go with the latest from Vancouver's Young Friend. Miracle climbs two spots to take the number 11 position right here on your CBC Music Top 20.

0: How was that for a very cool groove? That's Magi Merlin with Whip. This week, it's number 3. I'm JJ Laborde, and oh boy, look at this. Look what's happened. We have a brand new number 1 song this week because Madonna has been dethroned. But by whom? We will find out in a few short minutes, but first, this is our former reigning champ, Madonna, joined by Sabrina Carpenter on this dance hit. It's called Bring Your Love. It is now your number 2 song.
1: Ask yourself that.

0: talk about.
1: That is so good. It's got the essence of Vogue from back in the day. Remember that? Madonna with Sabrina Carpenter and Bring Your Love. This week, it's number

0: That's Somber with My Body Isn't Ready. Your new number one song on the CBC Music Top 20. What a vibe. And that was your CBC Music Top 20 for the week of September 17th, 2026. 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This week's show was produced by Marianne Carosi. I'm JJ Laborde. Meet you next week at the top.
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0: Coming up this hour, a woman who paints and sells rocks in Sault Ste. Marie says American tariffs may put her out of business. We'll hear from Rachel Mitchell. And a new film celebrates the life of one of music's greatest drummers. We'll hear from the co-director of the feature documentary, Neil Peart, No One's Disciple. But first, Brendan Connors here with your regional headlines.
1: Hi, Jonathan. In the news today, a fire yesterday morning at a seniors' building in Fort Francis in northwestern Ontario has claimed the life of a 92-year-old tenant, the OPP telling us that today. Also, police in Sault Ste. Marie issued a news release today to reassure people in the city regarding two people being arrested for kidnapping on the weekend, with a 15-year-old being the victim. Police say it was not a random abduction. Discussions continue around the finances and the future of the Northern Lights Festival Boreal in Sudbury. It's been running for over 50 years, but it's currently $65,000 in the hole. And a couple of women are driving from Vancouver across Canada, or as far across Canada as they can make it, as they are in a clunker of a car with a lot of mileage on it. They are currently going through Northern Ontario, and they're making a documentary about it. Details on these and other stories at the bottom of the hour.
0: Thank you, Brendan. Now here's Bridget with your first look at the weather.
2: Thanks, Jonathan. Well, pretty sunny right now throughout the region. Looking at some showers, though, likely moving in tonight near the Manitoba border. A few frost advisories as well this evening for the northeast from the Sioux right over to Mattawa. Otherwise, I'll give you a few quick conditions here. In Kenora, it's partly cloudy, 18 degrees, no rain yet. Thunder Bay sitting at 17 and sunny. Greater Sudbury also sunny, 18 degrees. Same thing in North Bay, 18 and sunny. Timmins is sitting at 20, sunny right now. And in Sault Ste. Marie, nice and sunny, sitting at 19 degrees.
0: 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So our region is starting to feel the impact of Trump's latest tariffs on Canadian goods, particularly in Sault Ste. Marie, where 50% tariffs on steel are hitting the city's economy and workforce hard. But one resident in the Sioux says the arts are feeling the strain too, and the sector isn't getting enough attention. Rachel Mitchell has owned a rock painting business in Sault Ste. Marie for the past 12 years. She finds rocks along the shores of Lake Superior and paints all sorts of designs on them. Mitchell sells the majority of her rocks online to American customers. In August, her business was hit with a 50% tariff on products headed to the States. Mitchell says she went from earning a couple $1,000s a month to next to nothing. CBC's Sault Ste. Marie reporter Alex Flood caught up with Rachel Mitchell to learn more about her business and how she plans to face this hurdle.
3: I decided that I was going to pick up some rocks out of my garden and paint them while I was on, right before I went on maternity leave. And then I ended up saying, well, you know, somebody might actually like these. I'm going to post them on Facebook Marketplace, and they started selling like crazy, and I started getting a lot of custom orders. And then I started going to vendor events and was really successful. And about 9 years ago, I opened up an Etsy shop and YouTube channel, and I have over 100,000 subscribers on my YouTube channel who watch me paint for free and just kind of listen to me gab and laugh and be silly. And they learn lots of stuff from me. I've been selling like crazy to the States, mainly. That just happens to be where my audience connected. And I've been doing very well with my Etsy shop selling across to the United States for 9 years now.
4: And I understand this, of course, has been an especially challenging year for your business. For anyone that's not caught up with some of the things that have been going on, what would you tell them and what you've been up against?
3: Oh, gosh. The tariffs, they kind of changed things for Canadian Etsy sellers last year around August. We weren't able to send to the States without using a third party for duties and stuff like that. So we had to kind of change the way we do things as Canadian Etsy sellers. But this year, it really hit us, because now even my hand-painted artwork on a stone, if I sell something for $50 in my shop, I'm paying $30 in tariffs plus $27 in shipping. So I can't even sell to the States anymore. And that is 99% of my customers. So I made $49 since the tariffs happened. Normally, I'm making a couple thousand a month. I literally am only able to sell to Canadians, and I got one sale. That's not who I've connected with, unfortunately. It just happened that way. The majority of the people who are on my YouTube channel, they are also from the States. That's just where my rock family is. And I can't even sell to them anymore.
4: How much of your livelihood depends on this business and the $2,000 a month you had previously been making?
3: Well, I only work part-time at the hospital. It's really hard to get full-time. I just have my foot in the door. So this was putting food on the table. This was making sure that my son had everything he needs. I'm a single mom, and this has ruined our finances very badly. And there's no help. There's no financial help from anywhere for anyone in my position who they've relied on this income for 12 years, and they've built this from the ground up, and now they can't even. I have customers who want my stuff. I can't afford to send it to them.
4: And I understand the federal government has said that it's been putting together tariff relief packages for certain industries in the country. Are you aware of anything that you're eligible for at this point, or do you feel the arts? No. Okay.
3: The arts is being completely ignored. And I think it's silly that it's being tariffed to begin with. I understand steel and stuff like that. I completely understand some of it. I don't know enough to be able to confidently discuss it. But I don't feel like a hand-painted item from scratch. Like, I just don't think that deserves 50% tariffs. It's just making it impossible for people like me who have worked so hard. If you're not keeping yourself out there and selling your items, people stop looking for you. And there's no financial relief for artists like myself.
4: And your customers, do you find the majority of them tend to be more northern U.S. states? Because I know you find so many of your rocks around the Great Lakes region.
3: Oh, they're all over the U.S. Mm. Anywhere from California, Tennessee, everywhere. They're all over the place.
4: What has their reactions been to this? I understand you have a YouTube page, so I would assume your customers are aware of what's going on right now.
3: Oh, yeah. If you go on my Facebook page, they tell me exactly how they feel. None of them are happy. All of them are sorry that this is happening. All of them are scared. It's kind of the consensus of all of them. The majority of them are not happy. They feel bad for what's going on. I get a lot of apologies from them, and it's like, don't apologize to me. I'm sorry that you guys have to live that way. But they all feel horrible about it.
4: Overall, Rachel, where do you go from here?
3: Oh, I don't want to give up. It's not in my nature. I've worked too hard. This has been my career. I've worked very, very hard. But if I can't sell to the Canadian customers more than what I am, there's no point in even keeping a shop open. I'm just paying for fees to keep

0: wide open. And the Canadians, like, the cost of shipping for them is atrocious. So they don't want to pay the shipping either. So I understand on both parts. Keep myself irrelevant on my channel and on my Facebook page, and keep people interested in my stuff, and pray to God something changes.
1: Rachel Mitchell is an artist in Sault Ste. Marie. She was speaking with the CBC's Alex Flood. Has your business been affected by the new tariffs on Canadian goods? Do you feel the government's supporting your sector through this trade war? Let us know. Call TalkBack. The number is 1-844-856-6784. That's 1-844-85-NORTH. 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Now, speaking of U.S.-Canada relations, U.S. President Donald Trump took to his website Truth Social this morning to attack Canada's immigration system. He wrote, quote, "Canada is destroying itself by allowing millions of people into the country." Canada's Foreign Affairs Minister Anita Anand was asked about Trump's comments today in New York. Here's what she had to say.
2: Let's put some facts on the table. Canada has had a revised immigration policy since 2024, and we are certainly ensuring that our immigration levels, including in terms of temporary foreign workers, are reduced in order to stabilize the supports that are available for all Canadians. For example, affordable housing, for example, health care and health services. And so we have a levels plan that is under the purview of the Minister of Immigration, but I will say that we are stabilizing immigration levels in order to ensure that the supports that are available to Canadians are clear, available, and calibrated to the number of Canadians who are coming into this country. I will say, as a general matter, that immigration levels over the years have led to increased Canadian prosperity, especially from an economic standpoint. But at this time, certainly since 2024, we've taken the step of ensuring that there is a calibration, a stability between the levels of immigration and the services that are available to all Canadians.
1: That was Canadian Foreign Affairs Minister Anita Anand speaking with reporters in New York today. She was responding to a social media post from President Donald Trump that claims Canada's immigration system, or immigration levels rather, are, quote, causing problems that will soon be too big to handle. Immigration to Canada has dropped by 4.2% compared to last year, according to StatCan. It is coming up to 16 minutes past 4, past 3 Central. Well, in just a few minutes, we'll be hearing, we'll be talking about a new documentary about late Rush drummer Neil Peart. But Peart wasn't just a hugely talented percussionist. He also wrote lyrics for many of the band's songs, like this next one, Lakeside Park. It was released back in the 1970s, and singer Geddy Lee has since mentioned it in interviews, saying it makes him cringe, especially his voice on the track. We'll see what you think. This is Rush with Lakeside Park.

0: Rush with Lakeside Park. That song was written by Neil Peart, the band's drummer, who died in 2020. And the green space, Lakeside Park, that's actually a reference to a park on the shore of Port Dalhousie, a suburb of St. Catharines, where Peart grew up. So launching today on CBC TV and CBC Gem is a feature documentary called Neil Peart, No One's Disciple.
1: We have some breaking news tonight. One of the world's most influential rock musicians is gone. Rush drummer Neil Peart has died.
2: After Neil passed away, we never really were able to pay tribute to him. And that weighed on me quite a lot.
0: Neil Peart died in January 2020 of brain cancer. The feature documentary celebrates his extraordinary musicianship and through reflections from his closest friends, rare archival footage and live performances. Directed by Scott McFadgen and Sam Dunn, the film had its world premiere last week at the Toronto International Film Festival. And Scott McFadgen joins us now from Toronto. Hi.
3: Hey there.
0: Thanks for joining us today. So tell me how you ended up making this film.
3: Yeah, I mean, well, we've had a long relationship with the band going back almost 20 years. We made a film called Rush Beyond the Lighted Stage, and we made a series with Getty about the bass. And Neil passed away right at the beginning of COVID, and they never had an opportunity to do a real tribute to him in any way. And it just was a conversation that evolved into, maybe we should make something a little more permanent, a tribute concert, and maybe they could play live and we could interweave the documentary. And it just evolved out of those conversations.
0: Now, before we talk more about the film, I mean, for those who are unfamiliar with Neil Peart's work and reputation, give me an idea of how big he was in the drumming world, especially.
3: Many consider Neil to be the best rock and roll drummer of all time. And he's certainly in the top three by anyone's measure. So he was someone who kind of, he pushed the rock and roll drumming. He pushed it to a new level. Like, he treated the instrument like a classical instrument and composed the parts for the drums. And he brought a level of complexity to rock drumming that was not there before.
0: You mentioned you've made films about Rush in the past. How was this one different?
3: Yeah, I mean, this is about a person. It's about friends that really cared about this person coming together. It's a bit like a wake in a way. It's like they get together, they tell stories, they play music, so you really get this kind of warm tribute to a joyous celebration and warm tribute to a person, rather than a comprehensive story about a rock band. Hmm.
0: The film features a lineup of other drummers, Stuart Copeland from The Police, Danny Carey from Tool, and Chad Smith from the Red Hot Chili Peppers. Here's a clip of those last two.
4: When you play like Neil, it's very physical, double kicking two bass drums, and just the dynamic quality of it all. And when you go to do something like that, and then your body just can't do it, it could get frustrating.
5: When you get done playing, I mean, our backstage looks like an infirmary. It's like, this guy's in the ice bath, and this guy's got the thing on his knee, and I've got a shoulder thing like a pitcher.
0: What was it like approaching other drummers to talk about Neil Peart?
3: Well, I mean, there's 100 drummers, well, maybe not 100, but there's a lot of drummers in the world that are, amazing drummers that would have lined up to pay tribute to Neil. But we chose his close group of drummer friends, his drum brothers, which just happened to be some of the best drummers in the world. So they're pretty quick to say yes. And Getty and Alex reached out to them, and they were all pretty quick to say yes. I mean, I think maybe they chose some challenging songs, so I think they definitely all came prepared.
0: Yeah, so in addition to these interviews, tell me what else we see in the documentary.
3: What do we see? It's a combination of, we did a lot of interviews with Neil over the years, from motorcycling in the desert to backstage in his rehearsal space. And, over 50% of the interviews are interviews that we did with him. And then you see, it's really just this, I'm playing the songs. It's a lot of conversations, it's verite conversations with the guys talking about Neil, talking about the drum parts. It's kind of a unique, it's different than other rock documentaries, music documentaries.
0: Hmm. Any surprises in putting this together?
3: We knew Neil pretty well. I think one of the big surprises was we were well into making the documentary and the guys called us over to the house, or Getty's house, and said, we got something to tell you. And I was like, oh, geez, what's this? And they told us we're going back on tour, which was really not something we expected. And we're like, well, how are we going to incorporate that into the film? And that was a surprise.
0: So what happened? How did that end up kind of in the documentary?
3: Well, we had this epilogue. There's an epilogue in the film which we incorporate. It's the only person in the film that doesn't know Neil is Annika, the drummer, who never met Neil. She's the new drummer for the tour, and she had to learn 40 songs and got to know Neil in a way that the other guys didn't have. So just through his music. And so that was kind of a fascinating perspective, was hearing from her, and just the respect and the difficulty in learning these complex parts and having to play them now around the world.
0: Yeah, that'd be a lot of pressure for sure.
3: Yeah.
0: So what do you hope people, think about or learn from watching this documentary, whether they're, diehard Rush fans or just sort of casual listeners?
3: Well, I think it just brings a different, he's a very guarded individual, and this really brings you inside who he was and who this is, such a loyal friend and, a colleague and someone who really had a great sense of humor. So I think,

0: Well, coming up after your regional news, a new study says that this year's El Nino could have devastating effects on those most at risk of heat-related deaths. We'll have more about that story with a climatologist. And we'll also have a conversation about housing affordability in Canada. Our money columnist Bruce Sellery will be here to talk about that. You know, we always want to hear your thoughts about the stories we share with you every day on Up North. If you want to tell us about your favorite Rush song or complain about a story that you brought us, think we should have done something different, well, call Talkback. We want to hear it all. 1-844-85-NORTH. That's 1-844-856-6784. 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
1: This is CBC News. Good afternoon, I'm Brendan Connor, and here is the news from Northern Ontario. The OPP says a fire at a senior's apartment building in the northwestern Ontario town of Fort Francis has left a 92-year-old resident dead. In a news release today, the police say the fire was at a building owned and operated by the District Rainy River Services Board. It contains 35 rent geared-to-income units for people 60 and older. Police say they were called to the scene around 5 a.m. Tuesday, along with fire and EMS. Firefighters entered the building and located the body of the victim. Police say all other residents were safely evacuated from the building and are being cared for by the Rainy River Services Board. Meanwhile, police in Sault Ste. Marie issued a news release today saying they are aware of public concern in the city following the recent charging of two individuals in connection with an apparent abduction of a 15-year-old. The incident took place Saturday evening, and a man from Sudbury and a man from Sault Ste. Marie are facing charges. Police say they were caught after they made a wrong turn onto the International Bridge and were then detained by border agents. Sault police say they want to reassure the community this was an isolated incident and was not a random abduction. The investigation does not indicate the victim was randomly approached or abducted from a public place. Discussion continues on the future of the Northern Lights Festival Boreal in Sudbury. The summer music festival has been running for 54 years, but is currently looking at a $65,000 shortfall. The board chair, Kevin Despot, says fundraising is underway so the festival can pay its creditors and balance the books and start planning for 2027. And then he says the event could have a different look going forward.
2: We're looking at possibly changing the venue if we have to. It's very expensive to operate at the park. So we're considering possibly a downtown festival, a Memorial Park, a Durham Street festival. We are looking at cutting stages if we stay in the park. Changes to lineup, just not having so many artists.
1: Despot says the booking of artists does remain the highest cost for the festival every year. He says whatever changes might be ahead, he does want to make sure the Francophone and Indigenous aspects of the entertainment event remain in place. Healthcare officials in the Rainy River District of Ontario's Northwest are looking to hear directly from residents about how healthcare there can be improved. It has a new survey out and is looking for feedback about what local healthcare issues there are and how things could be improved. Jackie Park is with the Rainy River District Ontario Health Team.
3: We're going to collect the data, analyze it, pick out some of the common themes and priorities, and then we'll be validating it with the public. We'll bring it back to community to have people validate that that's what they really said, and then it will be brought back to the healthcare leaders so we can align priorities across organizations.
1: The survey can be completed online, but will also be mailed out to residents, and people will have until the 20th of November to fill it out. An artist in Northern Ontario fears that she may have to shut down her business due to U.S. tariffs. Rachel Mitchell, Sault Ste. Marie, has been painting and selling rocks that she finds along the shore of Lake Superior for the past 12 years. She says her business has a large following south of the border, and she sells online, mostly to Americans. But Mitchell's products were hit with 50% tariffs last month, and she says this has now made it impossible to sell to her American customers.
4: I made $49 since the tariffs happened. Normally, I'm making a couple thousand a month. I literally am only able to sell to Canadians, and I got one sale. That's not who I've connected with, unfortunately. It just happened that way.
1: Mitchell says many of her American customers have expressed their regrets over the tariff situation.

0: location. She also says she would like to sell to more Canadians, but she says the cost of shipping in Canada is too high for many Canadian customers. A couple from Vancouver are currently on an interesting journey across Canada, and they're collecting all the moments and plan to make a documentary out of it. They are driving across the country in an old beater of a car that has so far made it from Vancouver to Winnipeg, and today they entered northwestern Ontario. Their vehicle is a 2003 Ford Focus wagon with over 260,000 kilometers on it. They have nicknamed it Gertie. Lauren Cullen is part of the group making the journey and says the idea for the documentary came when she found that people love to talk about their old and beloved cars.
1: I noticed that, like, whenever I would talk about Gertie, other people would, like, immediately share their stories about, like, their own old cars, their own beaters, their own, like, lemons. And it would, like, create, like, such a fun conversation. I feel like almost everyone is either, like, their first car or maybe a car that, like, has, like, gotten them through, like, a period of time where they just, like, needed something.
0: Cullen says the radio in the car doesn't work and they also have no AC. But the price was right as a friend gave them the car for free. More on the travels of Gertie coming up in the second hour of Up North. And that is the CBC News to this hour. I'm Brendan Connor. Thanks for listening. Please stay tuned for more national and international news coming up at the top of the hour. Jonathan, back over to you.
2: Thank you, Brendan. Good to have you with us today. Now, some people, like my parents, are always about having a new car every few years. They don't like keeping cars for a long time.
0: You love the old beaters, though.
2: I love old cars.
0: Your friend's Toyota Echo or something?
2: Yeah, well, it was my Toyota Echo that I sold to him when it was a decade old and then went on for another basically more than a decade. So, yes, I love a good old car. What about, I mean, Brendan, are you more of a new car guy?
0: No. Now I am. Yeah, but back in the day, I loved old cars. I think I told you this story about I bought my first car when I was at school in the U.S., the upstate New York, and I bought it off my roommate at the end of the year for $500 U.S. It was a 64 Plymouth Belvedere, no paint, just primer, push-button gears on the left side. Yeah. I loved that thing, and it had a slant six engine, go forever, but it did cause me a bit of grief going back and forth to, you know, 8-hour drive from the Kingston area up to Sudbury. I'd be, you know, watching the heat, you know, indicator. And
2: Yeah,
0: it's I recently when I came back, somebody drove an old Blazer that I really liked. Nice. I really fell in love because it was such a rugged old thing. But yeah. I think I'm too old for that now. I don't want to be stuck at the side of the road, you know, wondering if I can make it to the next gas station or something.
2: That is fair. I mean, I love an old car. I mean, that car, I made a little radio documentary about that, taking that little 2004 Echo across 400,000 kilometers. And I still think about that car. And technically, we don't know if it's. It could still be around because my friend traded it in when it was 22 years old for a new vehicle. And
0: Toyotas have a reputation. There's stories out there of them going 400,000
2: kilometers. Or like a million kilometers. But, you know, he got $500 for him. And he bought it from me for $1,000. So he got a pretty good deal.
0: I feel like my Blazer, Chevy stopped making the Blazer for a while because they were lasting too long. And then now that a few years ago, they came out with the
2: Blazers are back.
0: It looks like any other SUV, but my old Blazer was a beater and I loved it.
3: You know how you're saying you still think about that car?
2: I do.
3: Well, listeners, he still talks about it too.
2: I
3: often.
2: Do. I do. And you would love that story, right?
3: Yeah,
2: Bridget?
3: That's a great story.
2: Are you into old cars?
3: You know what? I would be if I could fix them. When I moved up to Northern New Brunswick for my first big job in journalism, it was the first place I'd been where there was no public transit. And I think there were like three taxis. So I didn't really want a vehicle, but I got one and I bought new because I was alone there. I didn't know any mechanics or anything.
2: Yeah.
3: But it is now, that was a 2014 at the time. I waited a few years to get one and it's still my car. So maybe it is a beater now. Mm. Would you say it's a beater?
2: I don't know. I mean,
3: it looks good on the outside.
2: It looks great on the outside.
3: But
2: and so
3: on
2: I think
3: the
2: lovingly,
3: inside.
2: I mean, I think, but I say like beater lovingly, you know, there's different jalopy clunker, but like, I mean, it depends if you love it or not.
3: I love it. It is a clunker because that's the sound that it makes, but looks nice from the outside.
2: Yeah,
3: Zoom,
2: exactly.
3: Mazda, you know.
2: Well, more about this film, future film called Bye Bye Gertie and people's love of their beaters, their clunkers at 5:40, 4:40 Central. It's a wonderful chat. I'd love to hear people's stories about their cars that have lasted forever. Text us 249-377-4153. Now let's talk about the weather, Bridget.
3: Sure thing. Okay, so as I mentioned earlier this hour, there's a frost advisory. It's for parts of the northeast, so from Sault Ste. Marie over to Mattawa. So that whole little area, that swath of the northeast, further south, you should get, or you could get some frost tonight, and that will affect the plants. So just keep an eye on that. Otherwise, let's stay in the northeast. We'll see some fog developing overnight. Otherwise, it's clear. Lows from 1 to 9 degrees. Plus, as I mentioned, frost advisories in the northeast tomorrow, Thursday. It will be sunny for most areas, a few clouds up on the James Bay coast, and nice and warm, highs from 18 to 21. In the northwest tonight, we'll see showers closer to Kenora and Fort Frances near the Manitoba border. Towards Thunder Bay, clear skies, becoming cloudy later on tonight, and we'll see fog again after midnight, lows from 2 up to 11 degrees. Thursday in the northwest, fog dissipating in the morning. Showers in Kenora and Fort Frances will end around noon, but a good long rain there. Mix of sun and cloud further east and highs from 14 up to 20 degrees. Let's look at some current conditions here. Thunder Bay is sunny, 17 degrees. Over in Fort Frances, 18 degrees. No conditions there, though. And up in Fort Severn, 22 degrees with a humidex of 23, mainly sunny. Greater Sudbury, sunny as well, 19 degrees. Over in Timmins, sunny, 20, and our warm spot is Attawapiskat, sunny at 23 degrees, Jonathan.
2: Thank you, Bridget. Now, I know you're not into naming cars. We've had this conversation. I like to give my cars names. You do not.
3: Yes.
2: Which I respect. However, Jason in Thunder Bay has suggested that you name your car Old Faithful. I don't know if you like that, but that is a suggestion from our audience.
3: Not old enough yet. But keep those suggestions coming. That's not a bad one.
2: Not a bad one at all. Yeah.
3: Or Big Red. It's like a little Mazda.
2: Ooh, Big Red. Okay, I like it. Yeah. Thank you, Bridget. Thank you, Jason. If you'd like to get in on the conversation about your old clunker, text us like Jason did, 249-377-4153. It is 20 minutes to 5, 20 minutes to 4 Central.

0: 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So this year's El Nino is already driving up heat around the world and could lead to nearly 500,000 more deaths worldwide by the end of February. That's according to a new report from the University of Chicago-based Climate Impact Lab. To talk about this, we've reached Kent Moore, professor of atmospheric physics at the University of Toronto. Hi.
1: Hi, good afternoon, Jonathan.
0: Thanks for joining us today. So tell me a bit more about this report.
1: Yeah, so they essentially use standard techniques that one can, that have been developed that allow one to map essentially temperature changes into heat-related deaths. And from that, they come up to this prediction of 500,000 additional heat-related deaths due to El Nino over the next 6 months or so.
0: And so how could this El Nino do this? What makes this one special?
1: Well, El Ninos are all to do with the warmth in the ocean. And typically the warmest water in the ocean is in the tropical, western tropical Pacific, so off of Australia. And during an El Nino event that moves eastwards to off of Peru, it becomes larger in area and warmer. And it's really that extra warmth in the tropical eastern Pacific, which then can lead to global changes in our weather, including increased warmer temperatures in most of the tropical areas. And that's where all these deaths are forecast to occur. So sub-Saharan Africa, South America, and also into Asia.
0: What does this mean for Canada and our various ecosystems?
1: So in Canada, El Ninos lead to warmer winter. So again, the El Nino will peak in November. So we're still only in September. And this is already the warmest El Nino on record. It's about 3 degrees Celsius now. It's forecast to go to 4 degrees Celsius. And so the jet stream over most of Canada is pushed northwards during an El Nino event. That leads to warmer winters, warmer temperatures. So we expect this to be a mild winter for most of Canada. The largest signal is in the western area in BC and in Alberta, but even across central Canada and into the Maritimes, we'll probably see warmer temperatures.
0: So what should we take from this report? I mean, these numbers certainly aren't good.
1: Well, I think a couple of things. First of all, these added deaths are partly related to El Nino, but also partly related to the fact that the Earth is warming up year over year. So the last big El Nino event was in 2015. And so we've had 10 degrees, sorry, we've had 10 years of extra warming since that one occurred. And so what we're really seeing is sort of a superposition of two processes, a very rapid warming due to El Nino, and then this very slow, gradual warming due to global change. And so one can predict that the sort of temperatures we'll see over the next few months will become the norm in about 20 years. So we're kind of seeing a little bit of a forecast as to what our climate will look like 20 years in the future. And so that leads one to essentially suggest that we'll be seeing a lot more heat-related deaths in the moving forward. And that's, of course, a big concern because, again, these deaths are occurring in regions which don't have a lot of infrastructure to help essentially moderate the impacts of this extreme heat. So I think the global community has to essentially realize that we need to make investments in these regions so that those people can able to better sort of handle this extreme heat that's coming our way in the next few decades.
0: Well, Professor Moore, I really appreciate your expertise today. Thanks for joining us.
1: Thank you. Have a great day.
0: You too. Kent Moore is a professor of atmospheric physics at the University of Toronto. 15 minutes to 5, 15 minutes to 4 central. So, Hey Rosetta hasn't played a show since 2017, but that's about to change. The St. John's band recently announced a reunion tour of sorts. No dates in Northern Ontario yet, though Sudbury concert venue Knox Hall recently posted a plea on social media to their followers to tell the band that they should come up north. Until then, here's Hey Rosetta with their title track from their album, their 2011 album called Seeds.

0: Hey Rosetta with Seeds. That song is about driving, by the way. And as you heard from Brendan in the newscaster, in our last half hour, we'll be hearing from a couple making a documentary here in the north about our love of beater cars. That's at 5:40, 4:40 Central. 10 minutes to 5, 10 minutes to 4 Central. According to the latest housing study from StatCan, nearly 1 in 4 Canadian households are living in dwellings that are unaffordable to them. That includes housing that people own as well as rental accommodations. The Canada Mortgage and Housing Corporation also weighed in this week with its own conclusions, digging into questions of people's needs and housing suitability. Well, our money columnist Bruce Sellery joins us now to talk about all of this and what can be done to ease the strain. He's our money columnist and CEO of the nonprofit credit counseling agency, Credit Canada.
1: Hello there.
0: Okay, so tell me more about what this data says on affordability.
1: Okay, the first is data from StatScan. It's from 2024. It takes a long time to collect and disseminate. And given inflation and mortgage payment increases, it might be even worse in 2026. It found that just over 23% of Canadian households lived in housing unaffordable to them. And that's defined as spending 30% or more of their income on shelter. The number was 22% in 2022. I'm kind of surprised it isn't higher, to be honest. The 30% rule of thumb is just unrealistic for a lot of people, especially in the larger centers. Second, renters are more likely than owners to live in unaffordable housing, about 34% versus 17%. I'm not so surprised here, given that renters tend to be lower income earners statistically. And finally, 28% of households, more than 1 in 4, reported experiencing financial difficulty over the previous 12 months due to increases in rent or mortgage payments. That's up from about 23% in 2022. Also, not surprised, but very worried about this. It's totally consistent with what we hear on the phones at Credit Canada every day. The move from 23 to 28% doesn't maybe not seem like that much, but it represents a 23% increase in the number of households experiencing difficulty.
0: Okay, so that's a report from StatCan. What about the report from the Canada Mortgage and Housing Corporation?
1: It looks at a bunch of things, including something called core housing needs. Said another way, the percentage of households living in need. So the higher the number, the higher the need, the worse it is. The measure of need is comprised of three variables. Affordability. So the housing costs 30% or more of total before tax household income, by far the most important variable to this measure. Second, adequacy. So the home needs major repairs. That's a problem. Third is suitability. The home does not have enough bedrooms for the size of the household. It's like you have three kids and you're living in a one bedroom apartment. Not suitable. The national number for all households living in housing need is about 12%, according to CMHC. I'm going to spin this as the most positive way I can, and that is to say the number hasn't gotten worse since 2022. Don't be popping the champagne, but at least it's flat.
0: Hmm.

0: What does the data show regionally?
1: So there is a real continuum as regards to Canada. On the East Coast, Newfoundland and Labrador is the lowest at about 7%, core housing needs of 7%. BC, the highest at 16%. Now, you can imagine within every province how different the data could be. In the province of Ontario, the number is 12.7%. And not surprisingly, the highest read is in the city of Toronto, 14.8%, given how expensive housing is. Varies dramatically in the north, right? Like Sudbury to Thunder Bay and then all the places in between, because it's looking at all those variables. And sure, it may be that housing is cheaper in one place, but it may be that incomes are lower too.
0: Right. Okay. Now I can see how this data can be useful for policymakers, for politicians. What should the rest of us do with this, with these numbers?
1: This is something I wrestle with constantly. The data is a helpful call to action to people in power to build and incentivize more housing supply. More supply is the number one thing. But most of us have nothing to do with funding projects or permitting or even holding the shovel. For most of us, the risk is that the data just reinforces the view that things are hopeless. It provides a justification. Well, housing isn't affordable. There's nothing I can do. That's not accurate and it's not helpful. It's like yelling at the sky during a storm. It's not helpful. There's this old adage in parenting that you're only as happy as your least happy child. And people repeat this like it's the law of gravity, just like it's true. First, it isn't true. And second, it's one of the most disempowering things I have ever heard, because it means that parents with unhappy children will never be happy. When in fact, people facing all sorts of challenges with family, their health, their jobs, they find ways to be happy. It is possible to live in a place and be happy with it. It's difficult. It takes time. And it doesn't happen for everyone, but it's possible. It has to be possible.
0: So what should people do about this?
1: First, focus on your own life and your own circumstances, your circle of control, and not the StatsCan data. Next, take the case that there is no solution for you to housing affordability. Maybe nothing even close to perfect that's going to bring together all the things that you want and need at the same time. Instead of solutions, there are trade-offs. So trade-offs between location and space, location and commute, roommates or not, rent versus retirement savings, fixer-upper versus finished. And this is where the creativity comes in the trade-offs. Multi-generational living, parents with kids, seniors boarding students, co-ops, house sitting, remote work, tiny homes, all the things. And I know I sound very like Britain during the Blitz, but we do need to keep calm and carry on when it comes to housing.
0: What does that mean in terms of dollars and cents, though?
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0: Thanks, Bruce.
1: You're welcome.
0: Bruce Sellery is our money columnist and CEO of the nonprofit credit counseling agency, Credit Canada. Just a few minutes away from your national news. Coming up the next hour of Up North, the leaders of the U.S. and Iran exchange threats on stage, even as they renew peace negotiations behind the scenes. We'll unpack what's behind the rhetoric. And it may not be the flashiest or most reliable ride on the road, but so many of us love our ancient cars. Well, a couple from Vancouver are traveling through our region and making a film about those beaters. We'll hear more about Bye Bye Gertie. That's coming up on Up North across Northern Ontario right here on CBC Radio 1. We'll be back after the World This Hour.

0: coming up this hour. As you heard in the national news, leaders of the U.S. and Iran exchange threats on stage, even as they renew peace negotiations behind the scenes. We'll unpack what's behind the rhetoric. And Lake of the Woods District Hospital in Kenora is still reeling from a flood caused by a burst pipe back in May. We'll hear more about the ongoing efforts of the incident and how healthcare services have been affected. But first, Brendan Connors here with your regional headlines.
1: Afternoon, Jonathan. A fire yesterday morning at a seniors building in Fort Francis in northwestern Ontario, we're told, has claimed the life of a 92-year-old tenant, the OPP confirming that today. Police in Sault Ste. Marie issuing a news release today trying to reassure people regarding the arrest of two people on kidnapping charges on the weekend, with a 15-year-old being the victim. Police say it was not a random abduction and did not take place in a public place. Discussions continue around the finances and the future of the Northern Lights Festival Boreal in Sudbury. It's a music festival that's been running for 54 years, but currently $65,000 in the hole and possibly taking some new forms in years to come. And a couple driving from Vancouver across Canada and currently in Northern Ontario are doing it in a clunker of an old car, and they're making a documentary about it. More on that and other stories when we check in at the bottom of the hour.
0: Thanks, Brendan. And now here's Bridget with your look at the weather.
2: Thank you very much, Jonathan. Well, not a ton to report. Pretty sunny throughout the region. Still waiting for some showers to develop near the Manitoba border that Environment Canada has been warning us about. A few frost advisories as well this evening in the northeast from the Sioux over to Mattawa in the more southern part of our region there. Otherwise, let's look at what's happening right now. In Sault Ste. Marie, 19 degrees and sunny. Sunny across the board here. In Timmins, we're sitting at 20, 17 degrees in North Bay. Sudbury sitting at 19. Our cool spot is Thunder Bay at 17 degrees. And partly cloudy in Kenora, sitting at 18 degrees right now, Jonathan.
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0: Well, as you heard in the national news, today Iran's president addressed the General Assembly of the United Nations. In his speech, Masoud Pezeshkian said the Iranian people have been, quote, victims of terrorism by the United States in Israel. He also responded to a threat made by President Donald Trump on the same stage yesterday that the U.S. is prepared to annihilate the Islamic Republic.
1: He must know that the resistance of the Iranian people will only increase in the face of sanctions, increased pressure, increased bullying. We will never bow our head or bend at the knee.
0: All of this as the two nations renew negotiations behind the scenes. To help make sense of this, we've reached Maral Karimi, lecturer at Toronto Metropolitan University and the author of a book about Iranian resistance movements. Hi.
2: Hello.
0: Good to have you back. First of all, what do you make of these speeches that we heard?
2: Well, I think what we're seeing is diplomacy and coercive rhetoric operating simultaneously. On the one side, we have Trump, who, while threatening Iran with annihilation, his officials are talking to the Iranian side. Yesterday, Witkoff sat down with Iran's foreign minister for peace talks. And on the other side of this, we have President Pezeshkian today strongly defending Iran's position, but at the same time explicitly saying that the nuclear issue cannot be resolved through the battlefield and it has to be resolved through an agreement. So what I'm seeing is, despite the confrontational rhetoric, both sides are signaling that the diplomatic door remains open.
0: Trump's threat to annihilate Iran, I mean, not the first time he said something similar, but saying this at the UN, how do you think this will be received in that country?
2: It is quite unfortunate, to say the least, especially since much of UN's language against, you know, threatening other countries, threatening their sovereignty, their territorial integrity, was written post-World War II by American thinkers and politicians. In terms of how it will be received within Iran, it kind of reinforces that false dichotomy, dividing people into pro-Islamic Republic or pro-war and foreign intervention. And in that case, it will likely strengthen the hardliners, who have long argued that the United States is not seeking a negotiation, but what they actually want is for Iran to capitulate. And we're already seeing that response from Iran's top brass. But it also puts more pragmatic factions within the government of Iran under pressure, because while they're trying to make the case for diplomacy, the American president is publicly threatening the country with annihilation.
0: Trump also said that he thought a deal wouldn't materialize until after the American midterms because he thinks Iran is waiting to see how the Republicans will do. What do you make of that?
2: Well, I mean, Trump has made no secret that he wants this war finished yesterday. He has said from day one that he has repeatedly said that the war is won. And so But he is aware of the conditions prior to the midterm, and so he needs the Strait of Hormuz reopened and the energy prices brought under control, particularly prior to the midterms. I think he's very conscious of the historical parallel with President Carter, because he does not want a prolonged confrontation with Iran hanging over his presidency the way it did with Carter and cost Carter and the Democrats the presidency in the 1980s. He doesn't want that. That he is aware of how damaging it will be to the Republicans. And beyond that, I would think that the administration will want some guarantees that Iran cannot develop a nuclear weapon.
0: So where does this go from here?
2: I think both sides are signaling to us what they want. President Pezeshkian also signaled that Iran needs guarantees that If an agreement is reached, hostilities are not going to resume, and it's not going to be forever under attack by the United States and Israel. And that, you know, there's some sanctions relief. Those are important to Iran. But at the same time, where we're left with, again, with these speeches, as I was mentioning, and what gets lost in these dichotomies, this false dichotomies, if I may, in my opinion, is that many Iranians do not fit into that binary of being either pro-Islamic Republic or pro-war and foreign intervention. Many oppose the Islamic Republic, in fact, while also opposing the war and military intervention. Many of those same people who were on the streets protesting in January, who lost family members and loved ones, are also opposed to a foreign power invading their country and you know, attacking them. So when Trump threatens to annihilate Iran, it actually makes that political space smaller. It allows the Islamic Republic to present itself as the defender of the Iranian people against an existential foreign threat, which seems more real by the day, especially for those living within Iran. And it kind of pushes those people who might deeply oppose the government closer to it in defense of their own country. So I believe the complexity is largely missing from our discourse on Iran, whether it's in the media or the discourses of discourse of the politicians and the speeches or in academia.
0: Maral, I really appreciate your insight as always. Thanks for joining us again today on Up North.
2: Thank you for having me.
0: Maral Karimi is a lecturer at Toronto Metropolitan University and the author of a book about Iranian resistance movements. It is 14 minutes past 5, past 4 Central. This is Up North across Northern Ontario on CBC Radio 1. We're at 96.1 FM in Iroquois Falls, 97.7 FM in White River. So Jordan Klassen is back with his first new single since last year. He says it's inspired by his love of 90s pop and the realization that he's still prone to some of his childhood fears. This is Jordan Klassen with Fall Apart.

0: New music from Jordan Klassen, that was Fall Apart. So it's been more than 4 months since a tiny one-inch break in a pipe caused flooding at the Lake of the Woods District Hospital in Kenora, resulting in the closure of the surgical services unit. Today, the hospital provided an update and told media they're hoping to fully open the surgical unit in December. CBC's Sarah Law tuned into this virtual event, and she joins us on the line now to tell us more. Hey, Sarah.
1: Hello.
0: Okay, so for those who have been following this story closely, remind us what happened and how it's been affecting the hospital.
1: Yeah, so as you mentioned, this happened in early May, and you wouldn't think a one-inch pipe could cause such extensive damage, but it did. Hospital officials say everything happened within 30 minutes, and the main problem was that it took that long to shut off the water in the building. The west wing of the hospital was most affected, namely the surgical services unit. Anthony Sharp is the hospital's vice president of operations. He explains why restoring this part of the hospital has been so complicated.
2: That environment's not only temperature and humidity controlled, it's also controlled with airflow. And so all of those systems come together to make it safe for our patients. And so our partner at OnSite has done tremendous work at removing all of the damaged infrastructure within the space, and now are rebuilding it. And so they have done tremendous work in a very timely fashion.
1: The interior portion of the hospital dates back to 1929, so you can imagine the challenges that come with managing this aging infrastructure.
0: So where has the hospital been performing surgeries since the flood happened?
1: So within days of the flood, two temporary operating spaces were set up at the hospital for urgent obstetrical procedures, life or limb trauma cases, infectious disease cases, and priority endoscopy procedures. However, all other surgeries were canceled for the month of May. Patients have since been referred to hospitals throughout the region, and a surgical team from Kenora's hospital has also been performing procedures out of the Thunder Bay Regional Health Sciences Center since June. However, that team will be leaving after this week, as the operating room they've been using must be returned to the Thunder Bay Hospital. Cheryl O'Flaherty is the hospital's president and chief executive officer. She says the hospital has workshopped several alternative solutions, such as setting up a temporary mobile surgical services unit or creating a new space either inside or outside the hospital, but none of these options were feasible.
3: Unfortunately, we reached the end on each one of them as we investigated each one. So it was a great process, though, because we were able to develop strong partnerships with various folks within the Ministry of Health, within Ontario Health, and within other partners. And so it was positive in the end. But in the end, we got to the point where we made the decision that restoration of surgical services within our hospital was the best solution.
1: Now, O'Flaherty says Lake of the Woods District Hospital is really grateful to the Thunder Bay Regional Health Sciences Center for allowing them to use one of their operating rooms for the summer, as this was no easy feat.
0: How much does this all cost?
1: So I asked that during today's virtual news conference. While O'Flaherty didn't give me a dollar amount, she said everything from cleanup to restoration efforts is covered under the hospital's insurance policy. As for patients, O'Flaherty says they're able to apply for funding through the Northern Travel Grant to help cover the costs of traveling elsewhere for surgery.
0: And so what's the hospital doing to prevent something like this from happening in the future?
1: Well, Sharp says there's been a lot of lessons learned, especially after seeing just how much damage occurred within a 30-minute period. I mentioned the hospital's aging infrastructure as being a key factor in this. Sharp says since May, a number of improvements have been made with the goal of preventing future floods from occurring.
2: It did identify for us the need to put in a number of new systems in order to isolate parts of the building more quickly. And so that work has already been undertaken. We've put in 28 emergency valves throughout the hospital now in order to ensure that this can't happen again.
1: Sharp says the hospital is now looking at whether this system can be made automatic. So if something goes wrong in one part of the building, those valves would shut off right away and prevent any water problems from spreading to the entire building.
0: So this surgical unit is going to reopen ideally in December, according to the hospital. Mm-hmm. But now, as this is happening, a new hospital is being built in Kenora. So what's the latest on that project?
1: Yeah, well, that's something that's definitely come up a lot since the flood caused so much damage at the existing hospital. And days after the flood, the hospital issued a statement acknowledging that it was already experiencing pressures from operating within an aging facility that's struggling to meet the demands of a growing community, and that the flood, quote, has further intensified those capacity challenges. While O'Flaherty didn't share any concrete numbers, she did mention today that the incident has created a significant surgery backlog. Here's what she said when I asked her about what this incident says of the importance of a new hospital being built.
3: You know, this highlights the age of our building and the need for our hospital project to advance, and it is advancing as we speak. So we're looking forward to the next phase of development beginning very soon, and with detailed planning is the next phase that we'll be undertaking in the next few months.
1: So the All Nations Hospital project consists of a campus of care, which includes a new hospital, long-term care facility, housing, daycare, and a hospice, among other things. The boards of directors for Lake of the Woods District Hospital and Kenora Chiefs Advisory approved a campus of care master site plan update earlier this month. Now, the first element of that will be the new Wigwaz Elder and Senior Care long-term care facility. That's hoped to open in the next 3 years. However, no date has been set for when the new hospital is expected to be up and running.
0: Thanks for this, Sarah.
1: Thank you for having me.
0: That was the CBC's Sarah Law. She was describing the ongoing challenges at Lake of the Woods District Hospital in Kenora. A flood in the building that occurred in May damaged about a quarter of the facility. You can read Sarah's story about this at cbc.ca/Thunder Bay or download the CBC News app and tap on the local tab.

0: 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I'm your host, Jonathan Pinto. Thanks for joining us this Wednesday afternoon. So earlier this week, Vladimir Putin's United Russia Party won a record number of seats in that country's parliamentary elections. The election was widely criticized as illegitimate. Most real opposition candidates weren't even allowed to run. But Putin is expected to frame the result as an endorsement of his war with Ukraine. And according to Ukrainian intelligence, he may mobilize hundreds of thousands of Russian troops, more Russian troops, before the end of the year. All of this has Europe on edge because Russia hasn't just been targeting Ukraine, but Ukraine's allies, too. In the last few weeks, a Russian ship fired flares at a Danish military helicopter, NATO jets shot down a drone over Lithuania, and Germany thwarted a suspected Russian drone attack at one of their airports. Many observers think Russia is intentionally trying to provoke NATO. Victor Jack is Politico's NATO reporter reporting from Brussels. He spoke with CBC frontburner host Jamie Poisson about why Russia would want to antagonize NATO members at this time.
1: I think it's kind of three broad reasons driving this from this kind of pattern from Russia. The first is to weaken support for Ukraine. So the more they can kind of push this, and you know, some of the hybrid attacks, the Russian narrative has been, oh well, actually this is a Ukrainian drone, even though you know evidence points in a different direction. So I think it's about weakening, you know, military aid and financial support to Ukraine to make things easier for Russia, right, on the battlefield. I think the second factor is, you know, it's around testing NATO resolve. They're trying to really test the boundaries here and see, you know, to what extent can we push NATO into such a situation that there just won't be any sort of collective approach or unity on this. And so that's them kind of testing the limits there. And then the third factor is, you know, what we mentioned before, which is effectively make themselves seem so powerful and so threatening that people panic into thinking, okay, well, let's just get a Ukraine deal across the line on any terms possible.
2: Is that strategy working at all? Is it having that effect in Europe?
1: Yeah, it's difficult to say, really. I think at the political level, the line is still holding. You know,

0: your regional news. It may not be the flashiest or most reliable ride on the road, but so many of us love our ancient cars. Well, a couple from Vancouver are traveling throughout our region and making a film about those beaters. We'll hear more about Bye Bye Gertie. 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
1: This is CBC News. Good afternoon, I'm Brendan Connor, and here is the news for Northern Ontario. The OPP in Fort Francis in northwestern Ontario say a 92-year-old man, a tenant at a local seniors building, died in a fire yesterday. Police, fire, and paramedic services responded to the incident early Tuesday morning around 5 a.m. The victim was found inside the Rose Manor building. Other tenants got out safely. The 35-unit building is owned and operated by the District of Rainy River Services Board, which says temporary accommodations have now been arranged for those displaced. In Sault Ste. Marie, the police service issued a news release today saying it's aware of public concern following the recent arrest of two individuals charged with kidnapping. The incident took place on Saturday evening and involved a 15-year-old victim. A man from Sudbury and a man from the Sioux are facing charges. Police say they were caught after they made a wrong turn onto the international bridge and were detained by border agents. Sioux police say they want to reassure the community that this was an isolated incident and was not a random abduction. A painter in Sault Ste. Marie, meantime, says U.S. tariffs may force her to shut down her small business. Rachel Mitchell's been painting and selling rocks that she finds along the shoreline of Lake Superior for the last 12 years. She says her business has a large following south of the border, and she sells online, mostly to Americans. But Mitchell's products were hit with 50% tariffs last month and saw her sales fall drastically. She says she counts on those sales for a lot of her income.
2: This was putting food on the table. This was making sure that my son had everything he needs. I'm a single mom, and this has ruined our finances very badly, and there's no help. There's no financial help from anywhere for anyone in my position.
1: Mitchell says she typically earned around $2,000 in rock sales every month before the tariffs took effect. Since August, she said she's only made one sale for $49. Recovery efforts at Lake of the Woods District Hospital in Kenora continue following a flood that damaged a quarter of the building back in May. The hospital is hoping to reopen its surgical services in December. The flooding incident was caused by a broken pipe. Anthony Sharp is the VP of Operations at Kenora's hospital. He says the building's aging infrastructure has been presenting several challenges.
3: It did identify for us the need to put in a number of new systems in order to isolate parts of the building more quickly. And so that work has already been undertaken. We've put in 28 emergency valves throughout the hospital now in order to ensure that this can't happen again.
1: Patients requiring non-emergency surgeries have been referred to hospitals around the region as a result. And a surgical team from Kenora has also been working out of Thunder Bay's hospital since June, but that will come to an end this week. Discussion continues on the future of the long-running Northern Lights Festival Boreal in Sudbury. The Summer Music Festival has been running for 54 years, but is currently looking at a $65,000 shortfall. The board chair, Kevin Despot, says fundraising is underway so the festival can pay its creditors and balance the books and start to plan for 2027. But he says the event could end up having a different look going forward.
4: We're looking at possibly changing the venue if we have to. It's very expensive to operate at the park. So we're considering possibly a downtown festival, a Memorial Park, a Durham Street festival. We are looking at cutting stages if we stay in the park. Changes to lineup, just not having so many artists.
1: Nesbitt says the booking of artists remains the highest cost for the festival. He says whatever changes do come, he wants to make sure the Francophone and Indigenous aspects of the entertainment festival do remain in place. A small Northern Ontario town is getting a big boost for its young hockey players. The Chapleau Minor Hockey Association has received $100,000 from the paper products company Kruger. The money will be used to help get more young people involved in the sport and also to help players and their families with travel costs. Marie-Ève Guittard is on the executive of the local hockey association in the town.
5: Chapleau is, some people say it's in the middle of nowhere, so the travel costs are quite high. There's nowhere to buy equipment here, so we have to travel to buy our equipment as well, the equipment that's already expensive. So, yes, we do have those barriers here in Chapleau.
1: Guittard also adds that the association currently doesn't have a lot of girls enrolled in hockey, and she's hoping to increase those numbers as well with this new money from Kruger. Finally, a couple from Vancouver is on an interesting journey across Canada.

0: Florida, and they're collecting all the moments and plan to make a documentary out of it. They're driving across the country in an old beater of a car that's made it from Vancouver to Winnipeg, and today they crossed into northwestern Ontario. Their vehicle is a 2003 Ford Focus wagon with over 260,000 kilometers on it. They've named it Gertie. Lauren Cullen says the idea for the documentary came when she found that people love to talk about their own old and beloved cars.
1: I noticed that, like, whenever I would talk about Gertie, other people would, like, immediately share their stories about, like, their own old cars, their own beaters, their own, like, lemons. And it would, like, create, like, such a fun conversation. I feel like almost everyone is either, like, their first car or maybe a car that, like, has, like, gotten them through, like, a period of time where they just, like, needed something.
0: Cullen says the ride has been interesting. The radio doesn't work and they have no AC. But she said the price was right as a friend gave them the 2003 car for free. And you can hear more of the travels of Gertie across the country coming up in the next few minutes here on Up North. That is the CBC News to this hour. I'm Brendan Connor. Thanks for listening. Stay tuned for more national and international news at the top of the hour. Jonathan?
2: Thanks, Brendan. Yeah. People do love talking about their old cars. I've got a couple of texts. I'm going to read them to you.
0: Right.
2: Jason in Thunder Bay says, my first car was a 1983 Buick LeSabre. 17 years old. Bought it for $1,600. Put lots of money into it, and it lasted 2 years and broke down, sold it for $500. Not a good idea for an antique old clunker secondhand.
0: Probably huge gas bills too.
2: Oh,
0: but
2: yeah.
0: Those old Buicks had like so much room in the trunk you could yes. put a small community in there. I mean, those are beasts.
2: Yes. And then Mark in the Sioux sent us a text saying, good day, Jonathan, Brendan, and Bridget. My favorite beater car was a well-used 1981 Chevy work van that my friend's mom bought in 1990 for us to go motorcycle racing. It already had over 200,000 miles on it. We drove that van for 4 years across the U.S. from the Sioux as far as Florida and many racetracks in between. We changed many parts on the side of the road. Every trip was an adventure.
3: Wow.
2: See, we love our old cars.
0: Yeah, that was the thing with my old slant six engine. Couldn't kill that, but there was always a belt going or a thermostat going or a muffler going. But you fall in love with those old cars, especially if it's your first one.
2: Oh, yeah. And then that echo when we were driving, we ended up doing that trip to Michigan where we ended up is in 2024. The muffler became very loose when we were on the Mackinac Bridge across connecting the two parts of Michigan. It was very loud.
3: But she persevered.
2: She persevered.
3: Yeah.
2: And it may still be on the road today. We don't know for sure.
3: I wonder.
2: I mean, every once in a while. Because I have the VIN for that car, Bridget.
3: Oh.
2: And so sometimes, you know, like junkyards will post the VIN. And so every once in a while, we have Google Alerts set for that VIN.
3: You're kidding me.
2: And we search it every once in a while. And it hasn't popped up yet. But there might be somebody out there driving that 2004 Echo hatchback. LE two-door, by the way. And I really hope it's still on the road because I want it to keep going forever.
3: Do nothing by half measures, John.
2: I know. Hey, you got it.
3: Google alert on the VIN is amazing.
2: Well, you have to.
3: It's smart.
2: You have to. How about we hear about the weather? Is it driving weather? I think so.
3: Well, no rain yet. So probably depends what you like to drive in. But let's look at the Northwest here first. We're calling for showers in the further western reaches, so closer to the Manitoba border. Those have not begun yet. Towards Thunder Bay, though, clear skies, cloudy later on tonight. There will be some fog developing after midnight, so maybe not the best for driving. And we'll see lows from 2 to 11 degrees this evening. Tomorrow in the Northwest, that fog will clear up in the morning, and those showers in Kenora and Fort Francis areas will end around noon. We'll also see a mix of sun and cloud further east and highs from 14 up to 20 degrees. Tonight in the northeast, we'll see some fog develop around midnight. Otherwise, it will be clear and we'll see lows from 1 to 9 degrees, plus a frost advisory for a few areas. So that's from Sault Ste. Marie over to Mattawa in the furthest southern reach of the northeast. There is a frost advisory there. Tomorrow, sunny for most communities in the northeast, a few clouds up on the James Bay coast, and highs from 18 up to 21. Right now in Sudbury, no sign of frost, 19 degrees, nice and sunny. In Kapuskasing, also sunny, sitting at 20, and in Fort Albany, sunny, 23 degrees. Excuse me, in Thunder Bay, 17 degrees, nice and sunny there as well. In Marathon, that's our cool spot, 15 degrees, sunny though. And in Sioux Lookout, mainly sunny at this hour, sitting at 19 degrees, Jonathan.
2: Thank you, Bridget. Coming up tonight on As It Happens, at Patty Riley's Music Bar in New York City, they pour pints of Guinness and they break Guinness World Records. Since 1997, the Prodigals have performed more than 1,500 gigs there, which has earned the band the record for longest pub residency. Lead singer Gregory Green takes host Neil Cooksall back to the beginning when he was asked to play at the venue on St. Patrick's Day nearly 30 years ago. That's tonight, the Wednesday edition of As It Happens, everywhere you get your podcasts, and this evening at 6:30, right here on CBC Radio 1, after Your World Tonight. It's coming up to 5:40, 4:40 Central. Chris Edwards is here with the latest from the business world.
4: Good afternoon. Let's start off with some major population updates announced by Statistics Canada this morning. Canada's population hasn't actually been shrinking. This morning, StatCan significantly revised their estimates upwards for the last 3 years. Previously, the agency said Canada's population in 2025 declined due to lower net migration, driving a lot of narratives about Canada's, quote, immigration reset. But today, it reported that larger than normal work and study extensions and better counting of non-permanent residents led to a big upward revision, to the extent that net migration was higher than previously thought, and Canada's population is now at a record high, just under 42 million people. Now, the federal government says it wants Canada's temporary resident population to be less than 5% of the total population. Temporary residents hit 7.6% of the population in 2024. They're now at 6.7%. So there's still a long way to go until we reach that goal. Moving to some Alberta referendum news now, the head of Imperial Oil has spoken out against Alberta's separation. He said Canada and Alberta function best when people, products, energy, and investment can move freely across the country. This was Imperial Oil's chief executive officer, John Whelan, at a conference in Calgary yesterday. And this was notable because business leaders, especially in the oil industry, have been silent on this topic. Imperial Oil is owned by ExxonMobil, but is one of Canada's largest oil sands producers. We spoke to University of Alberta economist Andrew Leach about this. He said Whelan is highlighting just how integrated into other Canadian provinces the company is.
5: Two of their three refining assets, their big petrochem complex, etc., is Nanticoke and Sarnia in Ontario. And so all of the national network, or even, I guess, international pipeline network, connects their operations. So clearly a lot of connection also to the U.S. and the Gulf Coast via ExxonMobil. But really important to see a company stand up and say, look, this is not just an Alberta company, this is a national company.
4: The referendum, which, among other questions, will ask Albertans if they would like to hold another referendum on separation in the future, will be held October 19th. And finally, new data out on the toy industry says adults are now buying more toys than children. We've crossed an inflection point. According to market research group Circana, households without children now account for 55% of toy sales. So households with children, aka the primary demographic of toy stores, now only account for 45%. Now, it's not just because we're increasingly a society of Disney adults. Our definition of toys has grown. More and more, they function as hobbies and drivers for fandom, not literally just things for children. Collecting as a hobby has grown a lot, for example. According to Circana, the NFL, FIFA, and Major League Baseball were all in the top 10 properties in terms of toy sales as well. I spoke to toy expert Chris Byrne about this.
6: That impulse to collect and express yourself through product and collections is still very much part of the human experience. What's happened is that the way the literal toys that are being used for that now are what would traditionally be considered children's toys, as opposed to growing up into porcelain figures. If you look at the beginning of the 19th century, there was a rage in England, especially, for Staffordshire pottery. It was the first time that pottery, art pottery, was mass produced, and people thronged to it. So it really is a way of locating yourself in a place and time in culture by virtue of what you collect.
4: I should note that I have a Lego sunflower at my desk at work, so I've contributed to this. For CBC Radio, I'm Chris Edwards.
2: Thanks, Chris. It's 5:44, 4:44 Central. Beater, clunker, rust bucket, jalopy, hitbox. That last one requires another letter in front to make a word I probably shouldn't say on CBC Radio, but whatever you call them, many of us own vehicles that probably should have been replaced years ago, but somehow against all odds, they're still going.

0: strong. A couple from Vancouver is taking their own ancient ride, a 2003 Ford Focus named Gertie, across the country and making a documentary about our love for these vehicles. Here's a taste.
1: 4,672 kilometers. That's how long of a drive it is from Vancouver to Montreal. Most people would think twice before going on such a long drive. They would make sure that their car maintenance is up to date. They'd make sure they have good camping equipment. But above all else, they would make sure that they actually have a reliable car to drive them across. My partner and I, we've talked about this extensively. We're going to buy a newer car, all-wheel drive with all the bells and whistles that would make us go across Canada. But we realized very quickly that we simply couldn't afford any of them. So as we sat there watching our dream of driving across Canada fade away in the distance, it hit us. Why not just do it in Gertie?
0: I reached Lauren Cullen and Kat Roy in Winnipeg this morning to learn about their film, Bye Bye Gertie.
2: Hi.
1: Hi there.
0: Thanks for joining me today. Okay, so first of all, tell me about Gertie.
2: Gertie is a 2003 Ford Focus. It's also the wagon style, so it's not quite the slick sedan style that you could see more nowadays. It has that very long shape to her. She's a beautiful champagne color. Some call it beige, but we call it champagne. And she has we just crossed 266,000 kilometers on her, actually. And she's a little shaky, she's a little rattly, but she's on us from Vancouver to Winnipeg, so she's doing pretty good so far.
3: Also with no AC and no working radio.
2: Oh yeah, there's lots of other quirks to her.
0: No radio?
2: No.
0: Oh man. How did Gertie enter your life?
3: I have a friend of mine who I worked with in Vancouver, and he was upgrading his car, and he was just like, I feel like this car is going to be more hassle than it's worth to try and sell. And I know you guys don't have a car. So like, would you like to just take Gertie off my hands? At the time she was called Bernie, but we've renamed her ourselves to Gertie because we felt like it was better. So yeah, we actually got her for free. And I almost didn't take her. I was like, oh, this, you know, it's a high mileage car. I don't know if I want to like bother with any of the maintenance on it or anything like that. But honestly, she's been like pretty, like she's not caused us, we've been driving her mostly in the city up until now. She's not caused us too much issues. But yeah, so yeah, she kind of just came into my life by happenstance, to be honest.
0: How many years ago was this?
3: This was maybe 2.
2: He's pretty recent, only 2 years ago. The plan was to have her for a year and hope that she doesn't die. But she's made it this far, so.
3: Yeah. Guess why? That's kind of why we're doing this, because she kind of already had outlasted our expectations.
0: Everyone loves an underdog. Yes. Why, Lauren, why did you decide to make a film about this strip in Gertie?
3: When I would tell people, because we were just sort of talking about the idea of like driving her like really far, and I noticed that like whenever I would talk about Gertie, other people would like immediately share their stories about like their own cars, that like their own old cars, their own beaters, their own like lemons, and it would like create like such a fun conversation. I feel like almost everyone is either like their first car or maybe a car that like has like gotten them through like a period of time where they just like needed something. Like they all have such like fond memories of them. And usually those fond memories come from maybe like tough times on the side of the road where you're waiting for a tow truck to come or whatever it is. But like they always become good stories later on. And so I wanted to make a film because I felt like it would be fun to honor those cars a little bit, especially in a world where we tend to get rid of things as soon as they break or very quickly. I think these cars are sort of a product of their time in which they just sort of keep lasting. So yeah, I kind of wanted to capture that.
0: Yeah. So you've been meeting with people who love their old cars. Tell me about somebody you've met.
3: So we met Rach in Calgary recently. And Rach has a 2007 Dodge Nitro called Taz. And we noticed like there's actually a lot of similarities between Taz and Gertie. But one thing about Rach that I liked was that she like fixes the car herself. So any sort of cosmetic wear or like there's been leaks in the roof and stuff, that they put like a strip of sheet metal found at a local, I don't know, wherever you like
4: a scrap yard,
3: and like used that piece of sheet metal to like to seal up the car. And I really liked that approach to it, where it's just like, I will find what I have and like repair this car. And Rach was saying that, like, you know, she had her first kiss with her partner in that car, like it's brought them on like such great adventures. And I liked that sort of fondness that Rach had for Taz.
0: You're about to cross into Northern Ontario. You'll be in Northern Ontario for a good chunk of time, and I understand you're still looking for people to share their stories, right?
3: Yes, we are. We're looking for people who have a self-described beater, a lemon, as I said, and cars that have, like, especially if you have like a personal or like emotional story that car has like brought you through, or if not that, something like a really funny story to tell us and be willing to show us around the car. But most people have, like, anyone I've spoken to about these cars, like, if you have one, you have a good story, so please reach out to us.
0: Now, this film that you're making is called Bye Bye Gertie, so is this trip going to end with you ditching Gertie?
3: We're not sure. It kind of this story is unfolding as we go along, so I guess it depends on how well Gertie survives. We have a few more challenges we're going to try to put her through. And honestly, if she survives, maybe not. But I think that this whole idea for the film came from the sort of premise that we were like, we're going to drive this car across Canada and it'll probably kill it. And so far, it's not killing it. So we'll see.
0: Besides driving on the Trans-Canada, Gertie has made a few stops along the way. Tell me about some of these challenges Gertie's been doing.
3: Well, in Oliver in BC, we put her on a racetrack, and she had a lead car. The lead car was a blue Corvette. So she's been on a racetrack. We're hoping to, as the journey goes on, we're hoping to take her on more of a gravel dirt road, give her a bit more of a challenging experience on her tires, on her suspension. The hills and the Rockies definitely challenged our brake calipers.
4: Yes.
3: A little bit of shaking.
4: Yes.
0: You'll definitely find a lot of gravel roads in Northern Ontario. So I think you'll have a lot of opportunity to test Gertie out once you hit our region.
3: Amazing.
0: So as you mentioned, this story is unfolding. You're making this film as we speak. But what do you hope people get from whatever comes out of this project?
3: I hope that people take away, well, if there's kind of two of them. The one would be, like, I guess the significance that our vehicles sort of play in our lives, the amount of our lives that kind of happen within them and because of them, and the things that they enable us to do. And two, I want to take away that, you know, just because something's old, just because it's used a lot, doesn't mean that it can't be fixed, doesn't mean that it can't take on a new life. You know, I think people, as I said before, are quick to throw things away. Like, your iPhone broke, you know, there's a new one that's on the horizon that you can just buy. And I think I want people to take away that older things, used things, can be resilient and they can carry you through, and we don't need to be so wasteful.
0: Well, Lauren and Kat, I look forward to following your journey on Instagram. I'm looking forward to seeing the end result. Best of luck to both of you and to Gertie.
3: Thank you so much. Thank you for having us on.
0: Lauren Cullen and Kat Roy are a couple from Vancouver making a film about people's love of their aging cars. As they drive through Northern Ontario in Gertie, their 2003 Ford Focus, they're looking for Northerners to share their story of their rides. You can email them at byebyegertiefilm@gmail.com. That's byebyegertiefilm@gmail.com. Or you can find them on Instagram at byebye_Gertie. That's Gertie spelled Gertie. The Instagram handle once again is at byebye_Gertie. Now you can also tell us about your much loved, well used vehicle. We heard a couple of listeners earlier in this half hour. You can call TalkBack at 1-844-85-NORTH. That's 1-844-856-6784. 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Now, here's a song Neil Young wrote about his 1948 Buick Roadmaster hearse named Mort. Now, this car down just outside of Blind River. I'm sure Gertie won't share a similar fate. This is Neil Young with Long May You Run.

Neil Young with Long May You Run. Well, that's it for the Wednesday, September 23rd edition of Up North. For listeners in the Central Time Zone, the world this hour is next. In the Eastern Time Zone, your world tonight is coming up. I'm Jonathan Pinto. Thanks for joining us today. Have a great evening, and we'll be back tomorrow.

0: Here's a look at the weather forecast from Environment Canada for the Northeast. Tonight, clear skies are expected, but some fog will develop after midnight for many communities. Overnight lows ranging from 9 degrees down to plus 1. There is a risk of frost for places like Elliott Lake, Sudbury, West Nipissing, the French River area, and also for North Bay, Mattawa, Powassan, South River, and Berks Falls. For tomorrow, Thursday, sunny for most communities and warm temperatures expected, with highs of 19 or 20 for most communities. On the James Bay coast, conditions could change to a mix of sun and cloud for places like Fort Albany and Attawapiskat. The outlook for Friday, sunny or a mix of sun and cloud again, but cloudy from Kapuskasing up to Attawapiskat. Highs on Friday, 19 to 22 degrees. And looking ahead to Saturday, more sunshine is expected across the north, either sunny or a mix of sun and cloud, but again from Kapuskasing up toward Attawapiskat. Cloudy conditions are expected, and highs on Saturday ranging from 20 to 23 degrees. You're with CBC Radio 1 in northeastern Ontario.
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3: We're going rogue, aren't we?
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0: Of infighting, but after a snap election call, the interim leader tells us his party is united and ready to go.
1: Lost years. Today marks 25 years behind bars for Dawit Isaak, a journalist who was imprisoned in Eritrea for calling for democratic reforms. We'll talk to his daughter, who hasn't seen him since she was 7 years old.
0: Willing and able, he was paralyzed after heart surgery, and the late activist and wheelchair user, Jerry Post, spent the rest of his life fighting fiercely for disability rights in Nova Scotia.
1: The jig is nowhere near up. The world's most seasoned Celtic band has played at an Irish pub in New York City for a record-breaking 1,500 weeks and counting.
0: Connecting with the dots, the two-piece Quebec band Angine de Poitrine wins the 2026 Polaris Prize. Not bad for a couple of 333-year-old aliens in polka dot outfits.
1: And phony soprano. Scientists discover the prima donnas of the primate world, a rare species of lemur that happens to use the same vocal tricks as human opera singers. As it happens, the Wednesday edition, radio that invites you to listen under falsetto pretenses.

0: It seems like the healing has begun for the fractured BC Conservative Party. Yesterday, British Columbia's NDP leader, David Eby, called a snap election with more than 2 years left in his term. He cited tensions with the U.S. as the impetus for the abrupt call, but his critics suggest he's trying to take advantage of the recent chaos within the opposition Conservatives. On Sunday, Conservative leader Carrie Lynn Findlay resigned after more than a dozen MLAs left or were expelled from the party's caucus, with several going on to join the Centre BC Party. Lorne Dirksen has been interim BC Conservative leader for less than a week. He's now managed to convince numerous MLAs who quit the party caucus to return to its ranks. We reached him in Vancouver.
1: Lorne Dirksen, what are you saying to British Columbians who aren't sure about what's happening with the Conservatives, who've heard, you know, they just heard again in the introduction about the turmoil, the party can't keep itself together, why they would be ready to govern the province at the end of this election?
2: Well, look, I think it's been a pretty obvious situation has played out in the media, the challenges that we've faced, and there's no question that they've been pretty significant. But I can assure you that this is a team that is definitely focused on one thing right now, and that's October 24th. There's been some pretty serious challenges. I think the NDP have lost about four ministers in the last 24 hours as well. And I think that with respect to the challenges that we've been faced with, I think that the team now that we've seen pretty much everyone that has left the caucus come back, I think that we're focused and unified together in one common goal, and that is to change government in the province.
1: And we should be clear, the NDP members who left that you mentioned are MLAs who decided not to run again. But in terms of your party, what was your pitch to MLAs who left the Conservative Party for Centre BC about why they should come back to you?
2: Yeah, I think, Neil, the concern, of course, in the province is any kind of a fracture of that sort of right vote at all is going to create a very serious challenge, obviously, to form government. And I think that our caucus, you know, for the 5 or 6 years that I've been involved in politics, it's always been pretty robust conversations happen in those caucus meetings. And I will say this, everybody's got an idea and an opinion. And I think the biggest challenge is trying to get everybody, you know, on board to agree on one thing. And that is always a challenge. It's going to be a challenge in every caucus room in Canada. But right now, we need to focus on the task at hand, which is removing David Eby from office. And I hope that that is going to happen on October 24th.
1: Former Conservative MLA Eleanor Serko was a guest on the coast, our colleagues out west, Gloria Makarenko, speaking to her. Eleanor Serko, as you know, decided not to return to the Conservative fold from Centre BC. We'll listen to a bit of what she said.
3: Frankly, the Conservatives have had so many opportunities to present a united front the last 2 years, and they failed to do it every time. I don't trust them. This was the same, you know, overture that was told to me in 2024. Don't worry, come to us. We want to be that right of center. We're going to form the big tent party. And over 2 years and three leaders, they weren't able to do it. I don't trust them now, and I don't believe British Columbians should trust them either.
1: Those are some very strong words. How do you respond to what she's saying?
2: Well, I appreciate Eleanor's comments, but frankly,

0: frankly, she's chosen not to join us. And in my mind, that's concerning in its own right, because the idea here is to unify the right and get together on some common ground. The reality is, it's not the first time Eleanor's left caucus. She left a caucus of United as well. So Eleanor has her own agenda and certainly is focused on her own thing. She's chosen to make her her path a different one than ours, and I wish her luck.
1: I wanted to ask you about the reasoning that David Eby gave in announcing this election. He, as you know, has said a new government is needed in this particular moment in which Canada and BC are, of course, dealing with this trade war with the United States. He says that this is not about political opportunism. What do you think? What's your take on why this election is being called now?
0: Well, I think that's absolutely absurd. I can tell you right now that David Eby had a majority government. He had no need to call an election. He's been asked by civic leaders at UBCM last week to not call an election during the civic and municipal elections throughout the province. I think that the cost of this election is going to be staggering. I think the last time we had an election in our province, it was $83 million. And I think that there was absolutely no need for it. David Eby is talking about tariffs and chaos, and I think he feels that there's an opportunity here and that it might work out for him. But I think he is finding now that might have been a huge, huge mistake.
1: You think voters might punish him for it?
0: I absolutely think voters will punish him for it. The last thing we needed was, a snap election 2 years in advance of where we should have been having this. And the reality is that the cost is a huge issue. You know, we've got massive debt that is growing out of control in this province. We've got huge deficits and big errors in our books that just seem to go unworried about by this government. And the reality is this could cost easily $80 million. And I think because it's a snap election, it actually might be even more than that.
1: If you were to form government, how would you and your party approach the realities, the threats from the U.S. president, this administration, the tariffs that are hitting so many people across the country and certainly British Columbia, of course, so hard?
0: Yeah, well, coming from rural BC, trust me when I say this, we've had some very serious challenges with our own government with respect to all kinds of different things, whether it's layers of cost or permitting challenges or all those things. I'll tell you right now, and let me be very clear, Donald Trump is an absolute bully, but we need to be doing everything that we can to bolster the strength of this province, sending shipbuilding contracts overseas to a different country when we've been told that we could have clearly built those ships. It, to me, is an absolutely horrific mistake. Not supporting our own industries in this province, whether that be mining, logging, ranching, all of those industries do nothing but grow revenue for this province. And the reality is that every one of those is being challenged every single day in this province. So I can appreciate what his comments are about Donald Trump, and I agree, Donald Trump is a bully. But we need to concentrate on building this province to make it stronger against those threats and against those attacks.
1: Lauren Dirksen, I appreciate this. Thank you.
0: Thank you, Neil. Appreciate your interest.
2: Lauren Dirksen is the interim leader of the BC Conservative Party. We reached him in Vancouver.

0: They've been waiting for years now, but each passing day brings nothing but more silence for the family of Swedish-Eritrean journalist Dawit Isaak. Today, that silence is particularly deafening because it marks the 25th anniversary of his imprisonment. Mr. Isaak was detained in 2001 after publishing a call for democratic reform in Eritrea. Since then, he's been held without trial, and where he's being held is unknown. His daughter, Bethlehem Isaak, was only 7 years old when she last saw him. We reached Ms. Isaak in Gothenburg, Sweden.
1: Bethlehem, how do you mark this day, this difficult anniversary, year after year?
2: Well, one thing I've learned is that you really have to keep finding, you know, new ways to tell the story. Mm-hmm. And another thing is you cannot really assume

0: that because someone knows about the case today, they will remember it tomorrow. And yeah, and I also try to remind people that there is actually a human being behind this case, a journalist who has been deprived of his freedom, and a family that has been waiting for him.
1: How do you deal with it personally?
0: After 25 years, it's very frustrating. Sometimes I have very good conversations with people and maybe receive promises, and but I still find myself, or we find ourselves in the same situation months or years later. But we refuse to let this case disappear, and we also refuse to allow the passage of time to make his imprisonment, like it seem normal, because it's not normal. I feel strongly about freedom of speech and about freedom, and also I feel strongly as a parent myself. I can't even imagine not seeing my own child for that long. I can't even comprehend how that would feel.
1: When was the last time you were able to speak with your father?
0: It was 2005 in November, so it's almost 21 years now.
1: Are you able to communicate in other ways, letters, or do you get updates about how he's
0: No.
1: doing? No contact.
0: No contact, nothing.
1: It's impossible to imagine for most people. It sounds from what you've said already in our conversation that the fight and making sure the story is told is how you cope and get through.
0: Yes. We have to, because we don't have any other options, to be honest. And I think every anniversary is very complicated for our family, because it gets a lot of attention during this year mark, and then people move on, and of course they should, because this is not their life, but we still have to live with it every day. And you get reminded of that every day, that his absence is with us every day.
1: 133 journalists today from around the world signed a letter pushing again for the release of your father and the three colleagues who were arrested at the same time. The letter also calls on Sweden to secure the release, to secure your father's release and make his case a quote, a diplomatic priority, unquote. Your father has dual citizenship. Do you think that letter, that kind of call, can make a difference?
0: I mean, at this point, yes, I think so. And I think to have this an international light on this case is very important, because I mean, my father is a symbol for really for what's happening in Eritrea. Maybe it would have been more understandable if there were only 25 journalists imprisoned in Eritrea and nobody else. But this Eritrea is called the Hermit Kingdom. There is no freedom of speech, no press freedom, and there is no human rights. Many Eritreans that I've met over the years have told me even to think is a criminal action in Eritrea.
1: Do you feel that the Swedish government considers your father's release a diplomatic priority?
0: I mean, the first 3 years, no, they didn't. But after that, I think they understood that, oh, this is serious. We need to get serious about this. So over the years, I've also seen the diplomats getting very stressed, and desperate, to be honest. And they're not able to do as much. But we have a lawyer, so maybe he can do something.
1: When
0: But
1: you
0: he's.
1: say stressed, how so?
0: Well, because it's a failure on their side too. even though it's not their responsibility to, because it's not their fault that he is imprisoned. Ultimately, it's the Eritrean government's fault, and they have the responsibility for his freedom. But I think for Sweden, for them also, it's very hard because they see him as their citizen, and he is a Swedish citizen since more than 30 years back.
1: So you're carrying on his work in terms of free speech, in terms of trying to secure his release. What would you say to him if you could speak to him now?
0: I would say, we miss you and we love you, and keep strong and keep reading books, because, I would say that. And we are waiting for you, and we haven't forgotten you.
1: Bethlehem, I'm very glad we could speak. Thank you for this.
0: Thank you.
2: Bethlehem Isak is the daughter of Dawit Isak, a journalist who's been in prison for 25 years. We reached her in Gothenburg, Sweden.

Human soprano Diana Damrau performing one of the most famous passages from Wolfgang Amadeus Mozart's opera, The Magic Flute. The clarity, the purity of tone, really a great effort for a human, as I say, but true connoisseurs of vocal exploration know where the real sounds are happening.

0: breathtaking. The powerhouse vocals of a singing lemur, crystal clear, haunting, and really incredibly loud, with projection that would put even the best human opera singers to shame. These particular lemurs, called Indres, are a critically endangered species that live exclusively in the rainforests of the eastern coast of Madagascar. And now new research says the vocal technique they use to sing their songs is actually similar to that of a trained human soprano. Filippo Carugati is the lead author on the study, published this week in the journal PLOS Computational Biology. We reached him in Turin, Italy.
1: Filippo, what emotions come up for you when you hear that song?
2: This is something that really amazed me since the first time I heard it in the Malagasy rainforest. It's something you generally, before seeing the animals, you just hear this song that is traveling all over the forest. This is something magical.
1: That experience that most of us have not had, and I mean, it would be lovely if we could, to be in the rainforest in Madagascar, eastern Madagascar.
2: Yeah.
1: What does it feel like and look like? What is that experience like?
2: For me, it was one of the best time of my life. It's tropical and it rains almost every day. And we spent the field work like following groups of Indres that were habituated to the presence of a researcher. It is very difficult, the environment, because it's not plain, but there are a lot of hills. And so to follow the Indres are moving like straight in one direction, moving up the canopy of the tree. We need to follow them to cross rivers, to go up, climb little mountains, go down, sometimes walking on fallen trees and so on.
1: What message are they trying to send? It sounds like this is not simply a performance for fun, which is in its own way, certainly we know in human life, a beautiful form of communication, but they're trying to send a message here.
2: Yeah, exactly. And the main message they're sending is to communicate to other groups their occupation of a certain area. What they're saying is basically, we are here, we are in this part of the forest, don't come here because we are...
1: Stay out.
2: Yeah, exactly. And generally, this is contagious behavior. So the neighboring groups are responding in the same way, so doing their song. And so the song is traveling all around the forest. You always hear another group's far away, and then maybe your group start singing, and then another group far in another direction.

0: and so on. Mm. So this is the main reason.
1: In terms of technique, because all great singers we know have good technique, one would hope. So yeah. What is the technique these lemurs are using?
0: They have very vocal apparatus that is similar to us as primates. So they have vocal folds and a tube that arrives in the mouth and so on. And they can produce very, very loud sounds. What we discover in this study is something related to the mechanical part of this emission. And so as soprano singers, they modify and adapt the shape of their mouth, which is an important part of the vocal tract, in order to align the fundamental frequency that is generated by the vocal folds to the resonance frequencies of the tube. In order to have this alignment, the sound results clearer and more powerful. And this is the same technique that is trained for human singers as sopranos in opera, because these techniques was invented and documented and studied, because before microphones and so on, it was necessary to adapt the voice and also the vocal tract, the mouth and all the tongue and all the components to spread the sound to large auditorium and so on. And so we checked this ability in Indri with new methods, and we found that probably Indris are doing the same thing.
1: I really want to see and hear a soprano and a lemur together competing.
0: Yeah, the output in some way are very different, because the notes and the spectral component is different, but the way the sounds result so powerful is probably the same.
1: You think? I don't know. I think some opera singers might object to that. Who do you think would project better?
0: I think at the end, Indri is probably more powerful. Whoa. I think it's the third most powerful sound produced in the Animal Kingdom.
1: This particular species, to let our listeners know, they're critically endangered. So yeah. What is key for you? I mean, I imagine when you hear these lemurs, every time you've heard them in the wild, you're reassured and relieved, because it means they're still there. But what needs to be done to make sure they keep singing?
0: Unfortunately, the conservation situation of the Indri is quite sad, because as you said, they are critically endangered, especially because they are losing their habitat for a lot of human pressures, especially the slash and burn agricultural technique that is very common in Madagascar, and also for mining and for charcoal production. So the main thing is to protect their environments, because this species doesn't survive in captivity. We don't know why, but probably it is related to its very complex and unique diet that is based on the over 50 different species of endemic plants of Madagascar. So this is something quite impossible to replicate in captive condition. So the main thing is protect areas in Madagascar and prevent them from destruction.
1: Filippo, I'm so glad we could speak. Thank you for this. We were going to make you sing the interview, but we thought that might be a little bit tough.
0: Okay.
1: Thank you.
0: You're welcome. You're welcome. Have a nice day.
2: Filippo Carugati is a naturalist with the University of Turin, and we reached him in Turin.

0: That's the one.
1: From the PBS series Soul Deep, that's an illustration of the one, the first beat of a musical measure, which in funk music marks the start of the groove. Most of us just feel where the one is instinctively in our hearts or our booties. Well, for a surprising number of people, finding this band felt like finding the one in the romantic sense, even if when listening to the band, it sometimes feels impossible to find the one in the musical sense.

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0: 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Coming up in an hour, it's Ideas with Nala Ayed.
2: Dorothy Parker is famous for her quips as part of New York's famed Algonquin Roundtable. Maybe it's time she got credit for being a social activist and serious writer. Coming up on Ideas.
1: From CBC News, The World This Hour, I'm Kaz Bovin. We begin at Joint Base Andrews in the U.S. state of Maryland. A fighter jet flyover and U.S. President Donald Trump welcoming China's President Xi Jinping a short time ago. The Chinese leader is spending 2 days in the United States in what's being seen as a high-stakes series of meetings for both countries. Both leaders are

0: are expected to discuss their often strained trade relationship as well as a mutual interest in developing artificial intelligence. Trump has dismissed calls to put safety guards on the AI industry, citing the need for the U.S. to stay ahead of China for security reasons. Well, meantime, in New York, the UN Security Council heard from the heads of some of the world's largest AI developers today. Anthropic's Dario Amodei was one of them, speaking after he published an open letter this month urging his industry to slow down advancement. Amodei acknowledges the risks posed by AI that can learn and improve itself.
1: These questions are global in scope and concern all of humanity. They are grave enough that I believe they are important questions for this council, not just for economic or ICT ministries. If managed poorly, I even believe that AI could be a risk to humanity as a whole.
0: Amodei is calling for more AI regulation, third-party evaluators, and coordination between all states, including the U.S. and China. Ukrainian President Volodymyr Zelensky urged world leaders at the UN General Assembly today to put more pressure on Russia to end its invasion of his country. He says his forces will continue striking targets that help Russia fund its war effort, but he hopes international pressure can lead to de-escalation.
2: Ukrainians understand that this winter could be very harsh for us, but in response, we will have no choice but to make it painful for Russia too. And that's exactly why we say that de-escalation steps are important, are needed before winter.
0: His address comes as Ukraine's capital is being slammed by Russian missiles and drones today, including daylight attacks on Wednesday that killed at least two people and injured 45. A Washington judge heard arguments today on three American news outlets banned from the White House. On Friday, U.S. President Donald Trump announced he was banning CNN, MS Now, and Politico from entering the grounds. He accused the outlets of negative coverage and argued they posed a threat to U.S. national security. The news organizations say Trump's move violates the U.S. Constitution. The judge did not say when he would rule on the case. Here at home, a sentencing hearing got underway for an Ontario man who pleaded guilty to aiding in more than a dozen suicides. Kenneth Law admitted he ran websites selling lethal substances to vulnerable people who later died. As Leisha Shing reports, families shared memories of those lost.
3: A tribute played in court. It includes the line, "I miss you, my life," part of victim impact statements from the parents of Jesenia Bedoya Lopez. She was 18 when she died. As the song played, her father broke in tears. A Crown attorney read out his statement. "I never imagined I would have to live in a world where my daughter no longer exists." In a packed courtroom in Newmarket, Ontario, there were tissue boxes at the end of every bench. Kenneth Law sat in the prisoner's box, staring ahead without emotion. As other families read their own statements, including Adrian Dali, sister of Maurizio Vidala. She said her brother had a way of making people truly feel heard, and now the spaces he once filled feel permanently empty. Leisha Shing, CBC News, Toronto.
0: Quebec's five party leaders are gearing up for their third and final debate ahead of the October 5th provincial election. The French language debate tonight will be hosted by Radio-Canada at 8 p.m. Eastern. Leaders will spar on five themes: the economy, cuts to taxes and public services, childcare, health, as well as the future of Quebec. 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
4: Here's a look at the weather forecast from Environment Canada for Northern Ontario. Clear skies expected overnight, some fog developing after midnight in a number of communities, and overnight lows from 9 degrees down to plus 1. There is a risk of frost for Elliott Lake, Sudbury, West Nipissing, French River area, and for North Bay and area. For tomorrow, Thursday, sunny for most communities and warm temperatures expected with highs of 19 or 20. On the James Bay coast, conditions could change to a mix of sun and cloud for places like Fort Albany and Attawapiskat.
5: Hello again and welcome back. I'm Neil Kirksall.
6: And I'm Chris Howden. This is As It Happens, the Wednesday edition, part two. Coming up:
5: silent partner and anonymous donor gives $100 million to a Toronto Cancer Research Centre. Our guest says that gift is nothing short of transformational.
6: Deep learning, the UN High Commissioner weighs in on human rights in the era of intelligent machines.
5: And what's for dinner? An MIT prof explains how and why his team created tiny batteries you can swallow. Stay tuned.

0: In 2013, Jerry Post went in for emergency heart surgery. His recovery was much more difficult than he'd expected, because after the surgery, he found himself paralyzed from the waist down. When he'd recovered, the former city planner, who spent most of his career working abroad, turned his attention to advocating for public spaces to be more accessible for people with disabilities. That included successfully suing the Nova Scotia government for not making accessible restaurant bathrooms mandatory and helping to establish a provincial accessibility directorate, which he ran until 2020. Jerry Post died last week. He was 76 years old. He spoke to the CBC in 2024 when the province made it mandatory for realtors to include accessibility information such as turning radius and door size on house listings, thanks to his efforts.
1: I was looking for a house for my daughter, who was thinking about moving to California. And she says, "Dad, you know, I'd love to have you come over for a Sunday dinner and things like that. So it'd be nice for it to be accessible." So then we began searching for an accessible home, and it was impossible. And I'm involved in this movement of making the problems accessible. It's, you know, it's like pushing a rock uphill. And in this case, you know, when I was pushing it, they started to help, and it's rolling downhill, and I'm trying to catch up, to keep up with them. So it's an amazing initiative.
0: Jerry Post speaking to CBC Nova Scotia in 2024. The disability community is mourning his death, calling him one of the most prominent champions for accessibility. We reached his daughter, Veronica Post, in Halifax.
2: Veronica, your father was speaking about his other daughter, your sister there. When you hear that, though, you know, determined is a word that people have used to describe him. Is that the word you would use to describe him?
3: Yeah, I'm sorry. I'm getting emotional hearing that.
2: I'm sorry.
3: It's so nice to hear his voice. Yeah. He was so determined and so positive, and he was, you know, pretty hard to keep him down. So when he saw a problem with a solution, there was basically no stopping him. He was just off to try to make that solution a reality. And that's a really good example, because that was one of the many areas in which he was able to create some tangible improvements for people with disabilities, and it was very meaningful for him.
2: And was he always a fighter and determined in that way, or did 2013 ignite that in him?
3: I think it was a big part of his personality for a long time. I mean, he grew up in the Netherlands, you know, a very different time. He was born in 1950, and he went to school, you know, with nuns and priests, and he had many tales of them having to tie him to a chair because they just couldn't stop him from making action. And him and his little sister, actually, one of their favorite stories is that they sort of instigated one of the first protests of students in their school because the canals froze for the first time. And so they got all the students to strike so they could get the afternoon off to go play on the ice.
2: And then there are so many milestones or achievements in terms of your father's advocacy work. The Nova Scotia Accessibility Act certainly is something that stands out. What do you remember about how he helped shape that act?
3: I know that one of the big things for my dad in reading the original legislation before it was kind of brought to the community and rewritten and recreated, was that it was an act kind of in words only, like, our intention is to have a more accessible province. And he was reading it being like, okay, but there's no teeth to this. What if a business refuses to become accessible? And what do we do then, you know? And he just immediately was like, this is a human rights issue. This can't just be left up to people to decide whether they care about it or not. This has to be something that everybody understands is an issue of human rights. And it has to be part of our justice.
2: Your father was also a municipal planner. He worked a lot in other countries, Bolivia, Bangladesh, Jordan, for example. Yeah. How did his work in those countries inform his advocacy work

0: in his home province.
1: I think it gave my dad a very, very broad perspective on possibilities. And so working with people in circumstances that are much more challenging than in Canada, and seeing the achievements that are made when people really are determined to make a difference. When he became disabled here and he was like, okay, now my role is to advocate in Canada, I think he saw this as like, well, this should be, you know, compared to many other places that I've worked, like, this should be easy, right? Like, people are willing to work with me here. And although it was still a very, very difficult fight for him, I think he just enjoyed meeting people from different backgrounds and different environments with different challenges, and how people in those places have unique solutions.
0: From what I hear, you was also a mentor to many. Scott Armstrong, mm-hmm. Nova Scotia's Attorney General and Minister of Justice, said your father, quote, had a rare gift. He could tell you plainly what was wrong, make you laugh while he did it, and then stay at the table until it was fixed, yeah. Unquote. That's a pretty great tribute. Spot on.
1: I think so. One of the things about Dad was that he could really light a fire under someone's seat when necessary. But even if he had, you know, some sharp reports with somebody, or some, he really was holding someone to task, he would never shut the door on that person. He always had his door open to work with anybody who wanted to work with him. He never would let his ego, you know, get in the way of accomplishing things that are for the greater good for everybody.
0: How does that quote, that dynamic work in terms of father-daughter relationships? How does that translate?
1: One of the things I'm going to miss so much is the multiple calls a week from my dad for with business ideas for me. So he would often call me and say, hey, you know, your book that you just did, like, I have an idea how we can really get it out there, you know? And I loved that about him. He was so enthusiastic.
0: This is the graphic novel you wrote last year. It was about a trip you took with your father back to the Netherlands. And part of it, which is an important part to highlight, because certainly people with disabilities know this, and we've reported on them too, the difficulties when traveling and flying as well. How did he feel about, you know, your decision to do that?
1: Well, he really encouraged me, and he was, you know, along the whole step of the way, I was sending him things and he was looking them over, and I wanted to make sure that I really represented the experience accurately from his perspective as well as mine. And he just loved it so much. He was sharing it with people, and he was able to say, like, this will help you understand in a way better than looking at statistics and looking at an analysis will do. It was wonderful working with him on that book together.
0: There are so many memories, that experience certainly, in any relationship, father-daughter relationship. But what are you holding closest? What do you want our listeners to know about, you know, not the determined advocate, but your dad at home?
1: Like, I'm thinking a lot, I'm listening to a lot of jazz, because he was a huge jazz fan. So, you know, I've been listening to his favorite songs and just remembering him, like, snapping his fingers and shaking his shoulders and smiling, and just with a glass of beer on a sunny day, and just how much he enjoyed life.
0: That's beautiful. It's a beautiful memory, a beautiful image, for even those of us who didn't know. He loved Sade too, right?
1: He loved Sade, yeah. One of his favorites.
0: It's a good favorite. Veronica, I'm very sorry for your family's loss.
1: Thank you.
0: But so glad we could speak. Thank you.
1: Thanks for sharing.
2: Veronica Post is the daughter of Jerry Post, a disability rights activist from Nova Scotia. He died last week at the age of 76. We reached Veronica in Halifax.

0: fall tradition. Kids sullen and deeply bored. But before you head up on your ladder, Mark Ashley, who co-owns Wintermore Orchard in York, Prince Edward Island, is offering a reminder to everyone to be respectful at the U-Pix. A reminder prompted by an incident he says led to the destruction of more than 100 apples.
1: My partner was alerted to children climbing trees and smashing apples and that kind of thing. And a young fella with a sword that he was allowed to take into an orchard, like a wooden sword. So my partner went down and asked him not to do it. And then a few minutes later, another couple come up and said, as soon as you left, they were basically back at it again. And the parents were just oblivious to it, letting it happen kind of deal. I think Janine went down to talk to them at that point in time. And the children basically were made to apologize, and it was all okay. I wasn't here for it, but when I got back and I looked out at the damage that had occurred and the waste of food, and I said, I'm going to post something about this because it's high time. We had heard from other orchard owners on the island what they have to deal with, and even people that have corn mazes and lavender farms and tulips and everything else. So this is something that it's not unique to us kind of thing. And I thought, well, you know what, I'll just put up a post. And had no idea I was going to break the internet.
2: You mentioned that you hear a lot about these issues from other orchard owners, other businesses. Talk to me about some of what they tell you and some of the experiences that they've had as well.
1: They've got incidents where people are, same as here, shaking trees, hitting apples, taking apples and picking them off and playing catch with them and hitting them and kicking them. And they have staff. They're larger firms than us, and they have staff that actually have removed people from their orchards that were unruly. We shouldn't really have to hold everybody's hand to act responsibly, but we probably will be getting some kind of signage now. I was raised to be respectful, and if we ever did anything like that, we were in trouble, and we knew it.
0: Mark Ashley is a co-owner of Wintermore Orchard in York, Prince Edward Island. He was speaking to the CBC's Cameron Farquharson.

0: Jamaican lawmakers are asking for answers, and now they're one step closer to getting them. Earlier this month, a Jamaican delegation traveled to the UK to petition King Charles over reparations for slavery. Their petition asks the monarch to seek guidance from the Privy Council on three questions: whether the forced transport of Africans to Jamaica was lawful, whether it constituted a crime against humanity, and whether Britain is under an obligation to provide restitution for slavery. Olivia Grange is Jamaica's culture minister. She led the delegation to the UK, and this week she told her colleagues in Parliament she had an update on the status of that petition.
1: I now, with great pride, have the duty to report to this House that we have received a response to our petition within the last 24 hours. Now, the King could have ignored us. The King could have delayed responding to us. The King could have made a decision not to refer the questions to the Privy Council, or he could make a decision to refer the questions. Mr. Speaker, Honorable Prime Minister, colleagues, King Charles has referred the petition filed on the 7th of September 2026 on behalf of the people of Jamaica to the Judicial Committee of the Privy Council. This is major. As we'd say, you know what? Our ordinary words, a big deal. A really big deal. We are awaiting directions from the Judicial Committee of the Privy Council as to the next steps to be taken in the case. And the Attorney General is preparing to deal with the case. So we will keep the Cabinet and Parliament updated on the developments. We honor the memories and sacrifices of our ancestors, and we look forward to the opportunity to argue our case as we believe we have the best argument.
0: For the record, that was Jamaican Culture Minister Olivia Grange speaking in her country's parliament yesterday.

0: In New York City, there is an Irish pub called Paddy Riley's Music Bar. And if you go in for a pint, there's a good chance you'll hear this. That is the Celtic rock band The Prodigals, regular performers at Paddy Riley's. And when I say regular, I mean they've been playing at that same bar for just shy of 30 years now. Since 1997, they've played 1,500 gigs and counting. And that has earned the band a Guinness World Record for longest pub residency. Gregory Green is the lead singer and accordionist with The Prodigals. We reached him in Greenwich, Connecticut.
1: Gregory, how was the world record celebration party?
2: It was absolutely fantastic. It was everything I hoped it would be. It was really a wonderful experience.
1: And what were you hoping it would be? I mean, did you have to perform as well, or did others perform for you?
2: No, absolutely. We were performing. That was kind of like the kind of anchor of it. But one of the things that was really great fun was we had prior members of the band come up. So it was this wonderful kind of the ghost of Christmas past coming by and kicking things off in a really lovely way.
1: How late did it go?
2: We finished off playing a little after 2 a.m. and then we hung out for a bit.
1: A proper party. So, we won't ask how many pints there were. I mean, you could tell us, but...
2: Just the right amount.
1: Perfectly put. You are, as I understand it, the only original member of the band still playing. What do you remember about getting your first gig at Paddy Riley's?
2: I remember it started out with a guitarist in 1995, but the band had been going 2 years when I walked into Paddy Riley's. Mm-hmm. Which was already, it has been a legendary venue for years, and started to look for the first break into Paddy's, and was coming up to St. Patrick's Day in 1997. Seemed like a perfect opportunity. And so I chatted to the owner of the pub, who was from County Cavan, which is where I grew up in Ireland.
1: Oh, Kismet.
2: Perfect segue.
1: Yes.
2: Exactly. So
1: I couldn't say no. Could he?
2: Eggs, that was my plan. And I went up to him. He was a very, very iconic figure in the scene as well. A guy by the name of Steve Duggan. He had been a champion footballer for County Cavan. Mm-hmm. And I said, listen, how do you do? Just wondering about the possibility of playing here for Paddy's Day. And he turned to this very imposing woman standing beside him and said, what do you think, Joni? Should we give him a shot? And she said, sure, Steve. And the woman beside him was a woman called Joni Madden, who, as anyone who is familiar with the music will know, is an iconic musician herself with a group called Cherish the Ladies.
1: Oh,
2: she's fantastic.
1: Well, good thing you walked in and that you were clear about what you wanted to achieve and from the start. There are so many venues, obviously, in any big city, particularly in Manhattan, a lot of places claiming to be Irish pubs. What is it about Paddy Riley's, obviously the paycheck and the connection to where you're from, but besides those things, what kept you back?
2: This was set up, this is among all of those Irish pubs, this was the one that was set up from the beginning actually as a music venue. And Paddy Riley himself is another iconic musician in founding this bar, and was a bar that was founded specifically for Irish music. So all of the most famous Irish musicians, virtually every one of them has been there. There's virtually not a well-known Irish musician in America who's not played there or crossed paths there.
1: So at what point does this coveted regular gig become a world record attempt?
2: So we shared those weekends, the residency there, with a band called Black 47 for years. And then Black 47 went on and we kept on going. And so a couple of years, after the pandemic, we were still playing on there, and I was chatting to a guy who worked in PR and had done PR with us for an amazing concert series called the Guinness Fla. And he said, Gregory, I

0: don't think, have you thought at all about the world record? I looked it up, and the last world record has been 22 years, and you're 29 years and counting. I had no idea, but when I looked it up, I was like, oh my God, we've got to go for this. And so that's how this world record certification came about.
1: And let's name drop a little bit, because you had to, have newspaper clippings, photographs. You have to prove all of these decades of performing at Paddy Reilly's. There's one, Christy Turlington. I mean,
0: Yes.
1: beautiful, wonderful to have. Jimmy Fallon was a regular, if I'm not mistaken. What memories did that process of trying to prove your residency bring up for you?
0: You know, it's funny when one starts doing something like this and everything falls into your lap, you say, well, of course, why wouldn't Christy Turlington being there? But of course, that's both the function of the time, but it's also a function of the city. New York City is such a remarkable place. And so, like, going back there, you see this collection of artifacts and you think to yourself, wow, this has been sort of an enchanted road. And I ended up with the very earliest gigs. It was literally pulling out red journals, which were like, at Paddy Reilly's at this time. And you literally are opening the pages of your past and realizing the accumulation that's gone on.
1: Again, like a regular paycheck, a regular gig is a lifeline for any performer or band, certainly. But was there any point you thought, oh, I need to move on. I need to do something else. What if I'm missing out on other opportunities? Or was this just the one gig that you never wanted to let go of?
0: The setup is actually fantastic. They are super generous and super understanding. This past summer, we played gigs in Ohio. We played gigs in Montana. We played across the country. And I also went home to Ireland where I've got a farm. And all of this, the bar beautifully rolls with. We just give them advance notice. But the consistent basis of playing on a regular basis in one venue allows one to develop. Music allows one to develop a continuity between the musicians. It's a wonderful gig. It's totally symbiotic. I mean, I'm glad to say I think that the bar really appreciates our being there, and we certainly appreciate the bar as well.
1: Gregory, a pleasure speaking with you. Congratulations. Thank you.
0: Such a joy. Thank you so much.
2: Gregory Green is the lead singer of the Celtic rock band The Prodigals. We reached him in Greenwich, Connecticut.

0: The potential threat artificial intelligence poses to humanity has been in sharp focus this week at the UN. Today, executives from three of the world's leading AI companies briefed the Security Council, and at least one UN official is warning that any discussion about the future of the technology must factor in human rights. Volker Türk is the United Nations High Commissioner for Human Rights.
1: We have been following AI developments from a human rights perspective for a very long time, and we have always argued that these products need to make sure that human rights are respected, because human rights is about obligations, it's about when power is exercised, how you make sure that this power is not exercised in a way that harms people. And we are at this moment, we are at this watershed moment where indeed we need much more pressure that these tech companies are regulated, that there is governance about a system that can get out of control.
2: And that's it exactly, High Commissioner. You use some very strong language that this is a technology impossible to control without binding rules. Following those remarks at the Human Rights Council, you wrote an open letter to governments and to companies calling for independent oversight, accountability, safety standards. What are you getting back
1: and
2: from these leaders? And transparency.
1: Because we don't have enough transparency.

0: $1 million can change a lot. $100 million changes everything. The Princess Margaret Cancer Foundation is still deciding what it's going to do with an enormous anonymous donation, and that's a staggering amount. The foundation funds research, innovation, and care at the Princess Margaret Cancer Center, a research facility in Toronto. Mio Yamashita is the president and CEO of the Princess Margaret Cancer Foundation. We reached her in Toronto.
1: Mio, how long have you been keeping this secret?
2: I love that question. I feel like we've been keeping this secret for forever, but it hasn't actually been that long a time, but we were just so excited to share it with the world yesterday.
1: And when you made that announcement, you were moved to tears as you talked about the size of this donation and what it could do. What was it, you know, for you to see that number?
2: It really was incredible. This is the largest single gift in cancer research, education, and care in Canada, and certainly the largest gift in our history as a foundation. And knowing what $100 million could do to offer cancer patients, including future cancer patients, more hope, it's just so moving. It brought me to tears.
1: What will this money allow you to do? And the fact that it's called a no strings attached donation, what will you be able to do?
2: We'll be able to fund the highest priorities of our campaign. There are three main areas. One is what we're calling stage zero, catching cancer at the very earliest stage possible and actually treating that cancer at a molecular level before it has a chance to take hold in your body. The second area will be getting rid of toxic chemotherapy. I think we've all seen cancer patients, maybe even been one ourselves, and had to go through very harsh cancer treatments where people can lose their hair and their appetite and have regular diarrhea and nausea. And to think that Canada's gift to the world can be getting rid of toxic chemotherapy and replacing these harsh therapies with kinder, gentler, more effective therapies that harness the power of your body's own immune system. It's just so hopeful. We already do this in about a dozen cancers. We need to do it in more cancers. And there are unfortunately over 200 different types of cancers. And then the last area is greater support for the mental health and well-being of cancer patients and for cancer caregivers. And these are really important areas that affect the quality of your life as a cancer patient, but are not often funded by government because they're not always seen as core cancer services.
1: It's a big gift. It's also a big responsibility. So how will you decide where this money goes exactly? What research gets how much, all of that?
2: It is a big gift, and you're right, it's a big responsibility. So the really great thing about the cancer community is it's a very collaborative scientific community, and we welcome advice and feedback from other world-leading cancer centers, and we also serve on the review boards of some of those other world-leading cancer centers. So together, we collectively make decisions about what's really going to move the dial the fastest and the farthest on behalf of cancer patients.
1: What does it say to you that your foundation, others, you know, the healthcare across the country in general, have to rely so heavily on private donations and private donors to come up with this funding?
2: It says so much, I believe, about the generosity of Canadians, but also how very deeply and emotionally people are impacted by cancer in our case, that they actually want to take matters into their own hands and fund some of the very boldest, most innovative ideas to try and improve survival rates and

0: quality of life for cancer patients. We, of course, receive a number of government funds for our research, but we also know that governments tend to fund research at a later stage. So where philanthropy steps in is it funds some of the boldest ideas that are really not yet proven. And for that, we're incredibly grateful.
1: They can take risks that government funding might not allow you to do, is what you're saying.
0: That's exactly it. They can take risks. They can propose different theories. They can try things that sometimes within the confines of more traditional funding, which can sometimes be government funding, is just harder to try.
1: Obviously, research takes time. There's no date on a calendar, unfortunately, that anyone can at this point point to and say we will have cures at this time. But when you speak to the researchers, the doctors working at Princess Margaret, what do they tell you about where they are at in terms of getting to a better place?
0: What we hear from our scientists at the Princess Margaret and really cancer scientists around the world is that we are entering a golden age now in cancer research where advances in things like AI, genomics, precision medicine, new cellular therapies are all converging to create these really unprecedented opportunities in human history to detect cancer much earlier and really develop innovative therapies. But it's a life of endless dedication, long hours in the lab. That's all worth it when we see the very difficult times that cancer patients have. They have long waits sometimes for tests and procedures. Waiting is excruciating when you do have cancer. And so that motivates us to move as quickly as we can, which of course, philanthropy helps us accelerate.
1: Mio, I'm glad we could speak. Thank you for this.
0: Okay, thank you very much. Have a good rest of your day.
1: You as well.
0: Bye for now.
2: That was Mio Yamashita, the president and CEO of the Princess Margaret Cancer Foundation. She's in Toronto.

0: Mistakes were made. That's the conclusion of the City of Calgary after officials reviewed 911 calls related to the disappearance of 11-year-old Parker Wells. The boy went missing from his day home in July and was found dead about 2 weeks later. The city now admits that given the seriousness of the emergency calls, police should have started the search for Parker about an hour earlier than they did. Ian Bushnell is Calgary's Director of Emergency Management and Community Safety. He told the CBC what had gone wrong.
1: So we received the first call from the day home at 10:53 in the morning. The caller indicated that they were looking for Parker. There was discussion about whether or not the day home was ready to say he was missing, which the day home was not at that point. The caller or the call taker took the details down, and the decision was made to for the day home to call back a few minutes later if they determined that they couldn't find him. So a second call came in at 11:24, where again the same person from the day home spoke to the same dispatcher, and the decision was ultimately made at 11:40 to declare him missing and to launch a priority one call to the Calgary Police Service. What our review determined was that there was actually enough information in that first call that the emergency call taker should have made a different decision and should have declared, followed a procedure in making that decision sooner. So the mistake was that we had enough information, but we did not take the decision to make it a priority one call with that first telephone call, and we waited until the second telephone call. We have done a number of things sort of immediately, a rapid review of the missing person protocol. We made sure that in this particular case, that our teams individually were spoken to about how to follow the procedure properly. We also have a process where when the first call

0: was not prioritized. It is put aside and it is supposed to be reviewed by a supervisor. And we have now implemented a system where a second supervisor should also review the same information, with our intent being that that level or those layers of supervision should catch that perhaps there was enough information to dispatch the call appropriately. And then overall and sort of more globally, we've recently added a whole additional week to our recruit training focused on critical thinking, problem solving, and the challenges of specifically following a procedure while also exercising critical thinking if things don't exactly follow the procedure. As you can imagine, 911 is a complicated and challenging place to work. Our 911 team, dedicated professionals, they answer hundreds of calls a day. We answer over a million calls a year. And of course, we do our best to dispatch 100% accurately all the time. This was a case where we failed to do that.
1: Calgary's Director of Emergency Management and Community Safety, Ian Bushnell, talking to CBC Calgary's The Home Stretch.

0: It's a lesson you learn as a small child, ideally. If it's not food, don't put it in your mouth. And if you really feel like putting something that isn't food in there, make absolutely sure that it isn't a battery. Given what's inside batteries, it's incredibly dangerous to put them inside us. But now researchers at MIT have created a battery that's safe to ingest, one that's meant to power very small medical devices. Giovanni Traverso is a professor of mechanical engineering at MIT and a gastroenterologist at Brigham and Women's Hospital. We reached him in Cambridge, Massachusetts.
1: Professor, when we first started talking about this research and planning to speak with you, the first thing, of course, that comes to people's minds is, you know, the dangers of children swallowing conventional batteries. But that wasn't the problem you were trying to solve here, was it?
2: That's correct. That's a real problem where children inadvertently may swallow a coin cell battery, but that's not the problem per se, but rather really thinking about batteries and their use in ingestible electronics and how to address potential risk that's associated with those solid, you know, pieces of stored energy, or how to essentially minimize also the impact on the environment as well.
1: So when we talk about ingestible devices, what kinds of things are you thinking about? What kinds of problems might those devices solve?
2: Absolutely. So ingestible electronics are already available. And I think perhaps your listeners are aware of things like the ingestible camera pill, or there's some ingestible temperature sensors. And so there's already a few that are available. And our lab at MIT and Harvard really digs into the next generation of these devices. And so we are developing systems that, for example, can help tell someone or a healthcare provider or a loved one whether the patient, for example, has taken their medication and did they take it on time. So that's one family of devices. Another family of devices are new devices that we've described and demonstrated where electrical stimulation can induce changes in hormones. And so we're developing a whole new set of therapeutics there that we and others refer to as electroceuticals. And so those are just some of the applications, but certainly these are batteries that can be applied to, you know, a broad set of ingestible electronics, but also electronics in other areas as well.
1: So what were the key elements, the key pieces to making them safe?
2: Absolutely. And I think that's exactly where we started is, you know, what is safe to ingest? And so we asked ourselves that question and we came up with a list of various materials that we recognized as being safe. And so number one, we had to identify certain metals that could serve essentially the role of the electrodes of the battery. And we honed in on magnesium that perhaps many of your listeners are very familiar with. And then another metal called molybdenum that is also recognized as safe in very small doses. And we recognized that we could use these as the electrodes. And then we needed a material to basically allow us to place those electrodes on.

0: Dorothy Parker famously claimed that the first thing she did every morning was, quote, brush my teeth and sharpen my tongue, unquote. As a member of New York's Algonquin Roundtable, she was known for her caustic wit and her love of a good cocktail. It's now been 100 years since the publication of Ms. Parker's first book of poetry, Enough Rope, and tonight, Ideas explores her lesser-known legacy as a screenwriter and social activist. Gail Crowther wrote about that period of Dorothy Parker's life.
1: One of her complaints about the Algonquin Round Circle was that she felt they weren't political enough. And she said that they just don't care about anything. They just won't do anything about anything. So when she got to Hollywood, she was surrounded by people who shared her level of compassion, shared her wish to be actually doing something. And that's when we see Parker, the social activist and the political activist, really starting to kick in. The scope of her activism was really impressive. It was very much left-wing causes. She was one of the founder members of the Screenwriters Guild. Parker was earning $2,500 per week, and she could see how obscene that was. And she was also concerned with Hollywood writers just being maybe used for 3 weeks and then thrown aside and never employed again and just having no security whatsoever. She was also responsible for setting up the Hollywood Anti-Nazi League. She also became involved in supporting causes for the Spanish Civil War, and she even traveled to Spain herself, observing how people were living, bombs going off, bearing witness and reporting back for people in America, because she felt one of the most difficult things to do was to get people in America to care enough. When Dorothy Parker came back from Spain, she was greeted with irritation and anger. And even one newspaper editor said to her, "For goodness sake, Dorothy, when are you going to be funny again?"
0: That's researcher and writer Gail Crowther, the author of Dorothy Parker in Hollywood. You can hear about the lesser-known legacy of Dorothy Parker tonight on Ideas, after As It Happens.

0: Every great long-standing pub has great long-standing traditions. For one example, as you heard earlier in the program, Paddy Riley's Music Bar in New York City has had the Celtic rock band The Prodigals playing on its stage for nearly 30 years, which set a world record for longest pub residency. Neil talked to lead singer Gregory Green, who told us their stint began when the bar owner decided to give them a shot on St. Patrick's Day, 1997. Well, in 2013, Marcy Skoronsky, the late owner of Holler House Tavern in Milwaukee, Wisconsin, told us about her establishment's decades-long tradition of inviting new patrons to unsnap their bras and hang them up around the bar. At the time, she was taking the bras down temporarily because the city considered them a fire hazard.
1: Well, we started this 45 years ago, and it's been going on for 45 years. But now I can hang them back up because the aldermen and some of these guys got together and talked to the commissioner, so I can put them up again. So we're going to have a party putting up the bras.
2: Now you say this started 45 years ago. What started? What is the...
1: Well, see, my friends and I'm 87 years old now. About 45 years ago, we were sitting and we were drinking. We decided to take our clothes off and our bras off and hang them up. So then from then on, then... The girls that come in, the first time they come in here, they take their bras off, shine them, and hang them up.
2: So when you say this is the second batch of them, how many bras have been...
1: Oh, the first batch, we had about a couple hundred. And then we celebrated our 100th, so we cleaned the place up. Because we've been here since 1908. And those bras, that's when everybody smoked, so the bras were kind of icky. They were, you know, they were... for 45 years hanging. So,
2: oh, yeah.
1: So now we got another batch, and we got about 60 so far. Now, and they're good bras. A lot of them are Victoria's Secrets. And
2: wow, some classy bras you got in there.
1: Oh, sure. These gals will say, do you realize how much I paid for this bra? A couple of drinks is hanging.
2: But now what's the most interesting bra you found in the pile?
1: One from Detroit. It was, I'm telling you, that gal must have really had some boobs because she was at a bowling tournament and the cups were so big she could have put the bowling ball in there. I said to the guy that was interviewing me, I says, she wouldn't even need a bowling bag. She could put her bowling ball in her bra.
2: 45 years ago, so it was the late 1960s, you started this. This is when women were burning their bras in the 1960s. You were hanging them up in the bar.
1: I was hanging them up. And you know, they tell there was a fire hazard. I said, for heaven's sake. I said, the only time it would be a problem if somebody was in them.
2: Now, some of these bras have signatures on them. The women signed them,
1: oh,
2: right?
1: Oh, yeah, they sign them, and some of them put notes and what they did, and yeah, they got some of them got stories on them.
2: What kind of stories?
1: Just one gal, she bowled and she had her score on it, and she had a nice time, and you know, things like that.
2: Okay, so they took off the bras. Did they go into the bathroom, or did they just strip right there?
1: Oh, they just make a lot of them, and then they sign them. I give them a marker, and then they sign them. We got a crazy bunch that comes in here.
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0: The Supremes with You Keep Me Hanging On, and that will take us out for As It Happens on this Wednesday, September 23rd.
1: As It Happens, we'll be back again for you tomorrow. I'm Neil Kirksall. Enjoy your evening.
0: And I'm Chris Howden. Good night.

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1: The National Day for Truth and Reconciliation. 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
2: Dorothy Parker is famous for her quips as part of New York's famed Algonquin Roundtable. Maybe it's time she got credit for being a social activist and serious writer. Coming up on Ideas.
3: From CBC News, The World This Hour, I'm Kaz Boivin. Iran's president says he wants the war with U.S. and Israel to end through diplomacy. Masoud Pezeshkian was responding to U.S. President Donald Trump's threats of annihilation at the U.N. General Assembly yesterday. Speaking there today, Pezeshkian accused the U.S. of defying international law by launching the war.
4: The United States president described us as terrorists. We have been the victims of terrorism. The United States, by using weapons with multiple warheads, they martyred, assassinated our scientists, our men, women, and children.
3: Meantime, Canada is imposing more sanctions on Iran. They target five senior Iranian security and government officials, as well as five government organizations involved in digital repression and other human rights violations. Speaking outside the UN in New York, Foreign Affairs Minister Anita Anand says Canada's policy decisions are grounded in the international rule of law.
5: We stand for human rights and certainly the human rights of the Iranian people who have been repressed.